0: Foolish fanaticisms. Not giving heed to Jewish fables and commandments of men that turn from the truth. Titus chapter 1, verse 14. Letters have come to me asking in regard to the teaching of some who say that nothing that has life should be killed, not even insects, however annoying or distressing they may be. Is it possible that anyone claims that God has given him this message to give to the people? The Lord has never given any human being such a message. The people need to be enlightened in regard to what is truth. These side issues which arise are as hay, wood, and stubble compared with the truth for these last days. Idle tales are brought in as important truth, and by some, they are actually set up as tests. Messages have been born in regard to the cruelty of killing animals for food. These messages are true, but from them, some have caught the idea that no insects should be killed. Thus, controversy has been created and minds have been diverted from present truth. God has told no one that it is a sin to kill the insects which destroy our peace and rest. In all his teachings, Christ gave no message of this character, and his disciples are to teach only what he commanded them. I would say to my brethren and sisters, keep close to the instruction found in the Word of God. Dwell upon the rich truths of the Scriptures. Thus only can you become one in Christ. You have no time to engage in controversy regarding the killing of insects. Jesus has not placed this burden upon you. What is the chaff to the wheat? Jeremiah chapter 23, verse 28. The attributes of Christ are to be studied and earnestly sought for, that every believer may be complete in him, revealing the beauty of his character. We have no time for empty, foolish talk. Let us dwell upon the solemn, sacred truths for this time. God desires men and women to think soberly and candidly. They are to ascend to a higher and still higher grade, commanding a wider and still wider horizon. Looking unto Jesus, they are to be changed into his image. They are to spend their time in searching for the deep, everlasting truths of heaven. This Day with God, July 15th.
1: I encourage you to be ye doers of the word and not hearers only. Thank you for listening, and be sure to join us tomorrow for your daily devotional reading.

Mrs. Blankenship, do you remember me? 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That year liked to kill me, but I always wanted you to know. You changed my path, you kept the faith. 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
0: 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My life flashed before me as I soared into the clouds. I closed my eyes and bowed my head.

I grew up in a small town in Michigan, saying the Hail Mary, Our Fathers. We would go to Mass, light a candle, because this is what we do. I met my now husband when I was in x-ray school. He was kind of backsliding in his faith, and we would have conversations about the afterlife, evolution. We ended up getting married. We had a child. As time went on, you know, I watched scary movies and scary shows. I watched trash TV, you know, with mediums. So I, at the time, believed in ghosts, and I felt an immense amount of fear, and I was so paranoid. I thought, it truly felt like I was being haunted by something. I remembered my husband had brought up Amazing Facts and Pastor Doug, and I knew there had to be some kind of sermon about angels, ghosts, demons, something like that. Sure enough, there was, and I watched it, and I instantly felt better. I knew what Pastor Doug was saying was the truth, and I believed it, and that fear started to lift. And so I knew the only way to be released from this fear was to keep going. So I went on a binge of Amazing Facts. I read the books, I watched the movies on my tablet on their Amazing Facts AFTV YouTube channel. After I learned about the afterlife, I saw videos starting to pop up about baptism. As I kept diving deeper and deeper, I actually watched an Amazing Facts Changed Lives about a baptism. And after watching that, I was crying, and I decided right then, I made a promise to God that I will be baptized. And it was after that we started to go to church. It finally felt like things were aligned. We both had good jobs, a nice house, a perfect little girl. And 2 months after I got baptized was when we got absolutely life-shattering news that our precious baby girl was diagnosed with a stage 4 cancer. It's been hard to have to deal with the fact that we might lose our daughter, and that if that's God's will, that when he comes again, he will make her whole. Going through this, it's been difficult, but we do have those sermons that I've watched before that have brought me comfort, and they're usually about weathering the storm. Pastor Doug, in one of them I remember specifically, would talk about how as long as we keep our eyes on Jesus through this storm, he will see us through. Learning all of those truths, I truly believe, set me up for this storm that we're going through. My name is Lindsay. Thank you for changing my life.

A favorite story never grows old. Years later, we still savor words we loved before we even learned to read. The lullaby that someone sang to us is what we sing to fretful children needing sleep. A fragment of a childish prayer stays with us, yes, stays in us. And we whisper it in moments when we're short on comfort, certainty, or strength. The best things always bear repeating. We never really understand them till they rise in all those times within the times, those empty moments when our hearts seek healing, grace, companionship. And so we need to hear the gospel day by day. Not only once when God announced our rescue, or on the weekend when we hear a preacher tell us why it's true. We can't ever get enough of knowing that we're loved beyond all measure, held within the Father's arms, rescued from our past and shame, and pointed to a future filled with joy. For God so loved the world that he gave his only Son, so that everyone who believes in him may not perish, but may have eternal life. So speak of grace until the story is your own, so much a part of who you are that you can't be distinguished from it, until you know, beneath all else, that nothing in all creation will ever be able to separate us from the love of God that is revealed in Christ Jesus, our Lord. Retell what love has done for you, and stay in grace.

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1: In Revelation chapter 22, verse 5, the Bible says that in heaven there shall be no night there, and they need no candle, neither light of the sun, for the Lord God gives them light, and they shall reign forever and ever. Just a few mornings ago, my little boy, our 8-year-old son Seth, woke up and ran into the living room and said, "Daddy, Daddy, I had a dream last night, an amazing dream." He said, "I dreamed that I went to heaven, and I was there inside the New Jerusalem in the holy city, and I saw Jesus sitting upon his throne, and his face was so bright," Seth said, "that I had to squint." I tell you, hearing words like that coming out of the mouth of a little boy who is so dear to my heart, it just thrilled me. It thrilled me to have Seth thinking about heaven, thinking about the New Jerusalem, and about being with Jesus, and how bright our Lord really is. Revelation chapter 22, verse 5 says that in heaven there will be no night there, and they need no candle, neither light of the sun, for the Lord God gives them light, and they shall reign forever and ever. Truly, spiritually, it's dark down here. But someday, Jesus will come and gather his people and take us up to glory, take us up to the New Jerusalem, and there we will be with him, we'll see him. I don't think we'll have to squint, even though his brightness will be so bright, and we'll realize, thank God, we're here, we're in heaven, we're with Jesus forever. I want to be there, and I hope you do too. Someday, God's people will gather around the great white throne, and the Lord God will give them light forever and ever. You have just heard His Voice Today.
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0: truth an antidote for evil. And these words which I command thee this day shall be in thine heart, and thou shalt teach them diligently unto thy children, and shalt talk of them when thou sittest in thine house, and when thou walkest by the way, and when thou liest down, and when thou risest up. Deuteronomy chapter 6, verses 6 and 7. The similarity between an uncultivated field and an untrained mind is striking. Children and youth already have in their minds and hearts corrupt seed, ready to spring up and bear its perverting harvest. And the greatest care and watchfulness are needed in cultivating and storing the mind with precious seeds of Bible truth. When the mind is stored with Bible truth, its principles take deep root in the soul, and the preference and tastes become wedded to truth, and there is no desire for debasing, exciting literature that enfeebles the moral powers and wrecks the faculties God has bestowed for usefulness. Bible knowledge will prove an antidote for the poisonous insinuations received through unguarded reading. Parents can choose, if they will, whether or not their children's minds shall be filled with pure and holy thoughts and sentiments, but their tastes must be disciplined and educated with the greatest care. They must commence early to unfold the scriptures before the expanding minds of their children, that proper habits and tastes may be formed. The elements of evil cannot be exterminated except by the introduction of food for pure, solid thought. I call upon the children and youth to empty their minds of foolish vanities and make Jesus their everlasting friend. Be sure you have a well-grounded hope. It is insanity to be quiet and at ease, as so many are at the present time, having no assurance that they are indeed sons and daughters of God. Eternal interests are at stake. Put away that story. Fall upon your knees in prayer for strength to overcome temptations and devote your time to searching the Bible. You need not remain in suspense. True light shines from God's word upon all hearts that are open to receive its precious rays. And it is your privilege to say, I know that my Redeemer liveth. Job chapter 19, verse 25. Our High Calling, July 15th.
1: I encourage you to be ye doers of the word and not hearers only. Thank you for listening, and be sure to join us tomorrow for your daily devotional reading.

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1: I'm Scarlett Varley. I grew up in a military home. Both my parents were in the Navy, and my mom left fairly early, and then my dad stayed for 15 years, and so he was deployed a lot. We would read the Bible every night together as a family. And I mean, I knew like that God was there, and like I knew that he like died for me, but it wasn't something that like, you know, stuck in my head. Anytime I went to church, I never got enough information. You know, you're there for just like an hour. I was super, super hungry for knowledge, and I wasn't being given it. And even though I accepted Christ, my faith like really wasn't all that strong. I mean, I had lost my first friend in high school, you know, my first boyfriend to suicide, and that was really hard, and I didn't understand it. And I was just really, really depressed. I was also like abused, and so I was just really confused, and I was like, Lord, why was I put in that situation where I had no control over anything? I was suicidal, I was developing an eating disorder, so like all these things were just coming into play. You know, I don't feel loved. You know, that's not something that would happen if I was loved, and that's not something that would happen if maybe I must have done something wrong if I went through that. And I just blamed myself for everything. On the outside, I was still like super happy and outgoing, and I'd give everyone a hug and compliment them and try to put the attention on other people. And so people didn't know what I was going through. I was just super confused about life and why am I here? Like, I don't think I have a reason to even be alive. And I was really confused with God, like, why would you let this happen? Like, why wouldn't you intervene? I just wanted to change it. I wanted to change it so bad, and there was nothing I could do. I quit choir because I was around too many people. Choir was a big thing. I just isolated myself because I couldn't stand being around people, and I was like, oh, well, if I don't have any friends and if something happens to them, well, then it won't affect me because I'm not part of their lives. And so I was just really scared of just losing people. And so I thought if the more I pushed them away, the easier it would be to just go through life. The problem was I didn't turn to God, and that's when I needed him most. My sophomore year in high school, we went on this thing called Fall Weekend. So we went on a retreat for like the weekend, and they showed this clip of Jesus Christ on the cross, and that broke me. I mean, I was crying so much. And after they showed the clip, you know, everyone's just super quiet, and they're like, all right, go out on the campus, and we're gonna do this thing called 20 minutes. And so I'm sitting out there, and I'm just like praying. I gave my life to Christ, and it was just such like a beautiful moment. Right around that time, my dad found Doug Batchelor on the TV. And so he's like, Scarlett, come watch this. And I'm like, all right, like, I'll watch it. And so we started watching it like all the time. And he's like, you know, this is like the Bible truth. I was like, it definitely is. He's like, Scarlett, you should go to AFCO. And I was like, that's not really my cup of tea. I was a very spirited person. And AFCO was structured, and me as a person, I wasn't too structured. But you know, the more I thought about AFCO, the happier I got. And it was like a 2 weeks notice before AFCO started. She's like, you got accepted, like we emailed you your letter and all this stuff. And I was like, oh no, I have to pack up my entire life. And so I'm like frantically like packing up everything, and me and my dad like drive cross country. And AFCO was not what I expected at all. They've definitely led me and helped me and talked to me and taught me and just loved me and accepted me as who I was and just helped me grow as a person. It's showing me different ways of life and just how to live like a better life in all sorts of areas. Without the help of the Lord and without like people who love the Lord and love me, I wouldn't be where I am today. Even though I didn't want him, I kind of shoved him away. He didn't let go, and so I'm super grateful.

Rising ocean levels will inundate many coastal cities within 50 years. Inflation is galloping at rates not seen since 1982. Thousands of experienced teachers are leaving their profession. The drumbeat of the daily news is ominous and urgent. Millions find the rhythm of distress and looming disaster both bewitching and exhausting. We dare not miss the hot headline, the world alert from media that have addicted us to constant threat and danger. Stay worried, anxious, always vigilant. When all the world's on fire, how dare we sleep in innocence? Yet Jesus says, "I am leaving you with a gift, peace of mind and heart. And the peace I give is a gift the world cannot give. So don't be troubled or afraid." The news that we can't live without is good, indescribably good. The gospel is the promise that our broken, bungled lives can be repaired and healed by God's unfailing love. "I have swept away your sins like a cloud," God says. "I have scattered your offenses like the morning mist. Oh, return to me, for I have paid the price to set you free." Grace is the best news ever and for always. So stay in.

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1: In Revelation chapter 1, verse 5, the Bible says, "Unto him that loved us and washed us from our sins in his own blood." My family lives in North Idaho, and I often work outside. And when I've got my jeans on and I'm in the garden, digging or weeding or planting seeds, or maybe after a hearty workout, my clothes are pretty dirty. And I'm thankful that I have a faithful wife that takes good care of me, and I give her my clothes, or I put it in the hamper, and then she eventually puts it in the washing machine, puts in the detergent, and those dirty clothes always come out clean. And as I think about my stinky, dirty, smelly clothes, and how when I get them after the washing, they're clean, I can't help but think about Jesus Christ and Revelation chapter 1, verse 5. To him who loves us and has washed us from our sins in his own blood. My wife uses detergent to get my clothes clean. And the Bible says that the blood of Jesus Christ can wash our lives. It can wash our characters. It can literally remove sin from us, so that no matter what our past has been, no matter how filthy or dirty or smelly or wicked the things that we have done, by the grace of God, Jesus can wash us and make us clean through the power of his own blood. Praise the Lord for that. To him who loves us and has washed us from our sins in his own blood.
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0: to the Bible and Living Sound. We hope you enjoy the original dramatized audio Bible stories for kids of all ages. We hope that you'll be blessed as you listen and learn from God's Word.
1: And call it, children.
2: Oh, good. Will they be surprised? Johnny? Pat? Johnny? Pat?
3: What is it, Mom?
4: I hope it's time for supper.
2: Your father wants you.
1: I can hardly wait to hear these myself.
3: What is it, Dad?
4: Pat, look! A package. Is this the surprise?
1: We'll open it and see what it is.
4: Hey, look at this one. It's called In the Beginning. Put it on the player, Pat. Let's see what it is.
3: It has to be good if Dad bought it.
1: Well, they're the oldest stories known. Well, they're stories of the Bible, called the Bible and Living Sound.
3: Actual stories from the Bible?
1: Right.
4: All the stories in the Bible?
1: Well, just about.
4: I've always wanted to hear the walls of Jericho falling down.
3: Yeah, and I've always wanted to hear Queen Esther. She must have been a wonderful person.
4: And Jonah and the whale. I'd like to hear that story.
1: And they have stories about Joseph, Moses, Samson, David, Daniel, Job. They're all here.
4: Let's play the one about Daniel and the lion's den first.
3: No, I say play Ruth and Naomi first.
1: Well, why not start at the beginning?
4: You mean about Adam and Eve?
1: No, even before that.
3: Was there a before Adam and Eve?
1: Sure.
4: You mean this? In the beginning?
1: Exactly.
4: Okay, here goes.
5: In the beginning, God created the heaven and the earth. And the earth was without form and void. And darkness was upon the face of the deep. And the Spirit of God moved upon the face of the waters. And God said,
6: Let there be light.
5: And there was light. And God saw the light that it was good. And God divided the light from the darkness. And God called the light day, and the darkness he called night. And the evening and the morning were the first day.
1: Now, let's stop for a moment.
4: But why, Dan?
1: Just stop it.
4: Okay.
3: I wanted to hear the rest of it. It's exciting.
1: Now, we'll listen to the rest of it in a moment. But first, I think we should talk over what we heard. Anyone have any questions?
4: Yeah, Dan. Why does the Bible say, and the evening and the morning were the first day? Why didn't it mention morning first? I thought the day begins at midnight, or morning.
1: Well, the night, darkness, came first, then the light. So God's day begins at sundown, and ends the next evening at sundown. Any more questions? Well, I want to make a point. Let's try to put ourselves far, far back in time, when there was neither heaven or earth.
3: You mean when there was nothing at all?
1: As far as this earth is concerned, yes.
4: I can't imagine just nothing.
1: Nobody can, because we are only human, with human brains that can think along only certain lines and within fixed limits. Well, God created the earth, and all that in it is from nothing.
3: Weren't there any trees, flowers, birds, bees, or any living things on that first day of creation?
1: No, Pat. The whole world was empty of all living things. That is why God made the light first. Because without light, nothing can live for long.
4: Couldn't God have made things grow without light?
1: Yes, of course. But God wanted to do things in an orderly way. With God, first things are first, always. He knows what needs what. So he made it that way from the very beginning.
3: Did God exist before the beginning?
1: Yes, Pat, he did.
4: I don't understand that.
1: Well, let me try to explain. Take this orange. Where did it come from?
3: Mom bought it at the store.
1: I mean even before that.
4: Well, oranges grow on trees in orange groves.
3: In Florida, California, Texas, Australia, Spain, and South America.
1: I mean even before that.
4: Oh, I get it. Someone planted a seed.
1: Where'd the seed come from?
3: From another orange, from another tree.
1: Where did that orange tree come from?
4: But, Dan, I mean, How? I get what you mean, Pop. If you keep on tracing oranges and orange trees back to the very beginning, the very first tree from which the very first seed came, where did the first tree come from?
3: I know. God created it.
4: Yes. And the earth, too. And the ocean, and everything.
1: You just heard what it says in the Bible. God created the heavens and earth, and all that in them is. His Spirit moved on the waters. He divided the light from the darkness.
3: And he called the light day, and the darkness night.
1: And that ended the first day of creation.
3: But what about other things? Animals, plants, fish, and birds?
4: God created those things on the next days of creation.
1: Do you know how many days of creation there were?
4: Seven, weren't there?
1: No. There were really only six.
2: God took 6 days to create, and on the seventh he rested from his labors.
3: Well, I think we should hear the rest.
1: All right. Turn it on, Johnny.
5: And God said,
6: Let there be a firmament in the midst of the waters, and let it divide the waters from the waters.
5: And God made the firmament, and divided the waters which were under the firmament from the waters which were above the firmament. And it was so. And God called the firmament heaven. And the evening and the morning were the second day.
1: Johnny, stop again, please.
4: Okay, Dan.
1: Are there any questions you'd like to ask about the second day of creation?
3: Yeah. What does it mean when it says God divided the waters from the waters?
1: Just what it says, Pat. He divided the waters on the earth from the waters in the sky.
4: There isn't any water in the sky.
1: There isn't?
4: No, not unless it means the clouds and the rain.
1: That's exactly what it means.
4: I'm pretty smart, I am.
3: If you're so smart, what does firmament mean?
4: Firmament? That's easy. It means, what does it mean, Dan?
1: Today we would call it the atmosphere.
4: Yeah, the atmosphere. In other words, the air.
1: The air was made for us and the animals to breathe. Also, the carbon dioxide in the air is for the plants.
3: And the birds fly in the air.
4: I know why God created air on the second day, right after he created light. Living things such as plants and animals need air as well as light. So, God created them before he did the living things.
1: Well, as we've already said, God does first things first. Can you think of other uses for air?
4: I can. It protects us from being bombarded by meteors.
3: It does?
4: Sure. Didn't you know that?
3: I don't even know what a meteor is.
4: Meteors are pieces of a material that fly through space, like the moon, only smaller. When one of them flies towards the Earth and hits the atmosphere, it burns up from the friction caused by the atmosphere.
1: Well, there's also another function of air. You know what it is? We see and feel it every day. You don't know? Well, the atmosphere regulates the temperature.
3: I knew that.
1: So you see, children, it was pretty important, the things God made on the second day of creation.
3: What did he make on the third day?
1: We'll see.
4: Okay.
5: And God said,
6: Let the waters under the heaven be gathered together in one place, and let the dry land appear.
5: And it was so. And God called the dry land earth, and the gathering together of the waters called he seas. And God saw that it was good. And God said,
6: Let the earth bring forth grass, the herb-yielding seed, and the fruit tree after his kind, whose seed is in itself upon the earth.
5: And it was so. And the earth brought forth grass, and herb-yielding seed after his kind, and the tree-yielding fruit, whose seed was in itself after his kind. And God saw that it was good. And the evening and the morning were the third day.
4: Let's talk about that, Dan.
1: All right, Johnny.
4: May I say something, Dan?
1: Of course.
4: Well, I just wanted to point out that again God did things in their logical order. On the first day he created light, on the second air, on the third land. All these things needed to be created before he could create living things.
1: We've mentioned this fact before, but it is a good point, worthy of emphasis.
3: I guess God is smart. So smart, men are finding out new things about science most every day.
1: You can be sure that God created just the right thing at the right time for the right purpose.
2: Why don't we try to list all the things God created on the third day of creation?
1: Good idea. Each of us will name one thing. Mother, you go first.
2: Dry land.
3: Oceans.
4: Mountains.
1: Valleys.
2: Plains.
3: Islands.
4: Minerals.
1: Yes, and that includes iron, copper, granite, marble, silver, gold, and, well, the entire vast storehouse of mineral wealth above and below the ground.
3: Did God actually make the rivers and lakes, too?
1: Yes, he did.
2: Whose turn is it to name something that God created on the third day?
1: Mine, I think. Well, he made grass.
2: Fruit trees.
4: All kinds of trees.
3: Flowers.
1: I wonder if we realize how many different kinds of trees there are.
4: I can name quite a few. Apple tree, pear, cherry, plum, orange, lemon, grapefruit, walnut, olive, coconut, banana.
1: But Johnny, you named only fruit trees. Think of the thousands of other kinds of trees there are. Pat, how about you naming some flowers?
4: If she can.
3: Roses, violets, pansies, asters, chrysanthemums, orchids, daisies, primrose, poppies, hollyhocks, sweet peas, lilacs, marigolds, sunflowers, and geraniums.
1: You could go on and on naming flowers and trees, ranging from the simple algae, no bigger than a dot, to the huge redwood trees that grow on the Pacific coast of the United States.
2: And the wonderful thing about all plant life is that plants reproduce themselves, each after its own kind.
4: We just studied that in school. Some reproduce themselves by dividing their cells. Others do it with seeds that are scattered by the wind, carried away by water, animals, or insects.
1: Just think, children, of the secrets of life that are contained in seeds, however small, and how God repeats the act of creation in them over and over, day after day, year after year.
2: There are other marvelous things about plants. They are the only organisms on Earth that are actually able to create foodstuffs. All life depends on them.
4: Which reminds me, I'm hungry.
3: What do you mean, Mom? Plants create foodstuffs.
2: For one thing, they manufacture oxygen, which we need to breathe. The plants also know the secret of using sunlight to produce carbohydrates, or sugars, and starches.
1: Well, this all takes place in the green leaves of plants.
2: Plants also know how to extract nitrogen and other chemicals from the soil and convert them into proteins.
4: I never knew plants did all that.
3: And I never knew Mother was so smart.
1: Oh, I think we've taken Mother too much for granted. Just like we take God's world for granted. We don't stop to think of the countless marvels that lie in all creation. If we did, we'd be more humble and grateful for the miracles of everyday life.

0: did God do next, Dan?
1: On the fourth day, the Bible tells us, God created the sun and the moon and the stars. I wonder if you children have any idea of the immense size of the universe and of the incredible large distances involved.
0: I know the sun is 93 million miles away from us.
1: Do you know how big it is?
2: I read somewhere that if the sun were hollow, over a million Earths could fit inside.
1: Can you name all the planets in the solar system?
0: Well, there's Mars and Venus and, Jupiter.
2: The Earth, Mercury, Saturn, and Uranus.
1: There are two more, Neptune and Pluto. Pluto is the one furthest away from the sun at 3,670 million miles. And that's just in our own solar system. But our sun is only one of the billions of other stars in the universe, and not a particularly big one. The star Antares, for instance, is so large that our solar system, up to the orbit of Mars, would fit inside it.
0: That's some star.
2: How far away are the stars, Dad?
1: The star next nearest to us is 26 million million miles away, 300,000 times farther than the sun. Distances get so great that astronomers measure them by light years. That is, the distance light travels in 1 year, 6 million million miles. On that scale, the next nearest star is 4.4 light years distant.
0: I can't imagine how far that is.
1: Well, I'll put it this way. Take a dime. You see how thin it is? Well, if the thickness of a dime represented the distance from us to the sun, then the nearest star would be 10 miles away.
0: Boy!
1: Now, the reason I'm telling you these few simple facts about the solar system and the stars is that I want you to appreciate the incredible range of God's work. Now, just think. He created something as small as an apple seed, to say nothing of the atoms composing it, at one end of the scale, and then at the other, a star as enormous as Antares.
3: But on the next day, the fifth day, the Bible tells us God created something even more miraculous. He made the first actually living and moving creatures, the fish in the waters of the ocean.
1: Experts estimate that there are over 30,000 species of fish, so we ought to be able to name quite a few.
2: Well, there's salmon and perch, eels, haddocks, herring, trout,
0: and marlin, and sharks, and flying fish,
2: and tuna fish, and there's pilchards and whitefish.
0: And catfish and dogfish. I wonder if they fight when they meet.
2: Oh, you and your silly jokes.
1: We could go on naming fish all day, but let's see. What is a fish exactly?
2: It's an animal that can swim.
0: Most animals can swim.
2: I mean, it lives underwater.
1: Right, and that means, of course, that it has to be able to breathe underwater.
0: But how? There isn't any air underwater.
3: That's one of the wonderful things about fish. They are actually able to extract some of the oxygen found in the water through special organs called gills.
1: So a fish is a living organism with a backbone that can swim and breathe underwater. And once more, we marvel at the breathtaking ingenuity of God's work and the diversity of his creatures. Not content with making the fish, God went on the same day to make the birds.
2: Do you remember the sparrow's nest we found once?
3: It had four eggs in it.
1: There's so much to be said about birds, and there are so many different kinds, it's hard to know where to begin. Think of the way swallows, for instance, are able to fly to warmer lands in the wintertime and return unerringly over vast distances to their point of departure. Think of the astonishing eyesight of the hawk, who can spot a field mouse from a mile up in the sky.
3: Or the majesty of the eagle or the giant condor soaring over snow-topped mountains. The brilliant plumage of the peacock. The way a hummingbird can hover in midair, his tiny wings beating so rapidly you can hardly see them.
1: Well, then there's the ostrich that can run as fast as a horse. And the mockingbird who can so faithfully imitate the song of other birds.
3: Don't you feel the vast breadth of vision of God, the Creator, his artistry, his unbelievable imagination and skill?
2: Oh, I do, Mother, I do.
1: Now, let's listen to the way the Bible puts what we have been discussing. I want you children to learn to love the beauty of its language, the strength of its rhythms, the poetry of its diction.
4: And God said,
5: Let there be lights in the firmament of the heaven to divide the day from the night, and let them be for signs and for seasons and for days and for years. And let them be for lights in the firmament of the heaven to give light upon the earth.
4: And God made two great lights, the greater light to rule the day, and the lesser light to rule the night. He made the stars also. And God set them in the firmament of the heaven to give light upon the earth, and to rule over the day and over the night, and to divide the light from the darkness. And God saw that it was good. And the evening and the morning were the fourth day. And God said,
5: Let the waters bring forth abundantly the moving creature that hath life, and the fowl that may fly above the earth in the open firmament of heaven.
4: And God created great whales, and every living creature that moveth, which the waters brought forth abundantly after their kind, and every winged fowl after his kind. God saw that it was good. God blessed them, saying,
5: Be fruitful and multiply, and fill the waters in the seas, and let fowl multiply in the earth.
4: And the evening and the morning were the fifth day. And God said,
5: Let the earth bring forth the living creature after his kind, cattle and creeping things, and beasts of the earth after his kind.
4: And it was so.
1: Ah, children, what a tremendous thing God accomplished that day. They tell us that there have existed and now exist some 2 million different kinds of animals.
3: I wonder if anyone can name all the different kinds.
1: No, but we can tell a number of things that might help understand the important place animals occupy in the scheme of creation. Listen.
6: Animals range in size from the microscopic, single-celled protozoa to large creatures such as the giraffe and elephant. All land animals are dependent, directly or indirectly, on plants. Some animals are called herbivorous because they feed only on plants. And although it was not in God's original plan, there are now animals who are carnivorous, preying on other animals for their food.
1: Cows are a good example of herbivorous animals. The strongest animal, the elephant, is herbivorous.
3: Lions are a good example of the carnivorous kind.
6: A third type lives on both plants and meat. These are called omnivorous.
1: Bears are a good example of this type.
3: It's easy to see how closely animals depend on plants and each other for survival.
1: This interdependence is called the balance of nature, and it's a mighty and marvelous complex system.
3: Since creation, hasn't a gradual change taken place in man and beast?
1: Yes. Listen to this.
6: Since man was driven from the Garden of Eden because of sin, man and the animals have developed an even closer interdependence. After the flood, man became a hunter. Then man became a shepherd.
1: Man domesticated the sheep and made friends with dogs to help him manage his flocks of sheep.
6: This is the sound of another animal that man has tamed.
1: The cow became a very useful animal. From cattle, we get beef and milk for our children, butter and cheese, to say nothing of tallow for candles, and hides for leather shoes, belts, straps, and harnesses.
6: Another animal was tamed that has proved very useful in the history of mankind.
3: The first sound was galloping horses, but the last sound, what was that?
1: Well, many people will not recognize the sound of wagons. You hardly hear it in America anymore. But in other parts of the world, horses still help farmers plow their fields and pull their carts and wagons.
6: Until the invention of the steam and gasoline engines and the electric motor, man's well-being depended to a very large extent on animal power. We still use the term horsepower. Horses, camels, llamas, elephants, yaks, reindeer, water buffalo, oxen, donkeys. What could man, with his limited strength, do without them?
7: And God said,
5: Let the earth bring forth creeping things and beasts of the earth after his kind.
7: And it was so.
1: A more fascinating and diversified part of creation would be hard to imagine. Entomologists estimate that there are over 1 million different kinds of insects. 1 million. Think of it.
3: And insects are both useful and harmful to man. Who hasn't suffered from flies and mosquitoes? And what gardener hasn't seen his fruit trees or rose bushes ruined by some insect pest? Also, many dangerous diseases are spread by insects.
1: Yet insects perform a number of very beneficial functions. Many act as nature scavengers, consuming parts of dead animals and refuse. Others, by burrowing underground, help to make the soil more fertile. Some insects kill weeds. Then there's the bee. He provides us with honey. The silkworm spins the thread from which silk is made.
3: But the most important role of all that the insect plays is in pollinating the plants. Everyone has seen insects in search of nectar, entering the inner parts of flowers and blossoms. As insects feed, pollen from the flower's stamens dust off onto their legs. And when the insect enters another flower, the pollen is transferred into the stigma, thus making the plant fruitful.
1: The life cycle of many insects is very complicated and interesting.
3: Tell us about it.
1: Well, beginning with an egg, laid in some suitable host, usually a plant or the soil, the insect develops into a worm or caterpillar. This, after a time, forms into a pupa or cocoon in which the growing creature remains until it is ready to break the hull and emerge as a full-fledged insect.
3: And God caused all these things to come into existence on that sixth day.
1: Yes, and more too, much more. But before we get into that second part of the sixth day of creation, I think it would be well to stop for a moment and think. Really think about the vast extent of God's creation. Look at the stars, our nearest neighbors in the universe. Consider the sun, the giver of light. Take heed of the golden wheat growing in the fields. Watch the cattle grazing in the valley. Hear the song of the birds and the chirping of insects. Gaze out over the sea, so full of living creatures. Swim in the blue waters of a lake or lazily flowing stream, bringing exuberant recreation. Climb to the top of yonder mountain. Lift up your eyes on high, and behold who hath created these things that bringeth out their host by number. He calleth them all by name, by the greatness of his might. For that he is strong in power, not one faileth. God formed the earth and made it. He established it. He created it not in vain. He formed it to be inhabited. Be thankful. Never cease to wonder. Always praise God for the wonderful world he created for our benefit in the beginning.
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10: The Bible says in the book of Revelation chapter 5 verse 12 that someday all God's people in heaven will sing this song. Worthy is the Lamb that was slain to receive power and riches and wisdom and strength and honor and glory and blessing. In this life, people have their heroes. Sometimes kids have cartoon heroes like Superman or Batman. And then people have real life heroes, TV personalities like Oprah or Michael Jordan, the great basketball player. And I don't want to discount the accomplishments of human beings, but really, in the big picture, in the light of eternity, our hero really should be Jesus Christ. Jesus Christ came down from heaven 2,000 years ago. He was born in Bethlehem. He lived a holy life. He battled the devil at every step of the way. He conquered every sin that Satan tempted him with. In Gethsemane, he took your sins and my sins into his mind and into his heart. And on the cross, he died for every sin that we've ever committed. And then he rose from the dead. He went to heaven. And someday soon, he's going to come back and take those that love him, those who have made him their hero. He's going to take them to heaven. And we will join that happy group that sing this song in Revelation 5, verse 12. Worthy is the Lamb who was slain to receive power and riches and wisdom and strength and honor and glory and blessing. Honestly, Jesus Christ is my hero. And I hope that he's your hero right now. You have just heard his voice today.
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12: You know, I wasn't raised to be a methamphetamine manufacturer. I wasn't raised to be a drug dealer. I was raised in the church. I wanted to fit in. I wanted to be in the in crowd. I wanted to feel accepted. And just growing up in school, I didn't really feel that accepted. So my next friend that I met, she was a cheerleader, and she was the life of the party. She knew everybody. And I thought that would be a perfect match for me, because then I can, you know, get to know everybody. And she was fun to hang around with. I got into all the things that my friend was into. She was an avid drinker, and by the time I was 16, I was drinking quite a bit. And pretty soon someone asked me if I wanted to have some cocaine, and I was invited to this party, and the cocaine was just running rampant. One thing led to another, that I started to sell cocaine, and I thought, you know, I can quit anytime I want, that this really doesn't have a hold on me. I'm just doing this for fun. And I was deceived. I had a friend. She was in the same thing I was into. She was into manufacturing as well. And one day, she, a train had went by, and somehow she thought she didn't see the other train coming. And her body was just scattered. It was thrown from the car. Her head was decapitated from her. And that right there just devastated me. I started thinking, is this all that life has to offer? And my parents, in the meantime, had been praying for me that I would come back to the Lord. And they actually had invited me to a prophecy seminar. The evangelist, he made a call. It's like I knew that the Holy Spirit was convicting me, but yet it wasn't even like it was me. I was picked up and taken down to the front. And I was just hysterically bawling. And you can be raised in the church and do all kinds of things. And the devil will make you think that God won't accept you back. But God is merciful. He is loving. And it doesn't matter what you've done. He just wants you to come back home. My name is Jean Cherie Davis, and I reclaimed my faith.
13: Hello, friends. This is Doug Batchelor. How about an amazing fact? If you have ever been to Arlington National Cemetery, you've probably seen a sharp-looking sentinel guarding the tomb of the unknown soldier. Every detail performed by this honor guard is flawlessly executed and filled with meaning. During his march by the tomb, the guard takes 21 steps, makes his turn, pauses 21 seconds. It alludes to the 21-gun salute, which is the highest military honor. His gloves are moistened to prevent his losing his grip on the rifle, which he always carries on the shoulder away from the tomb, symbolizing protecting the tomb from anyone who might assault it. For a soldier to apply to guard the tomb, he must be between 5 feet 10 inches and 6 feet 4 tall. His waist size cannot exceed 30 inches. and they must also commit 2 years of life to guard the tomb and vow to never drink alcohol, swear, or do anything to disgrace the uniform for the rest of their lives. Less than 20% of the soldiers who try out for this duty are accepted. The first 6 months of duty, a guard cannot talk to anyone or watch TV. All off-duty time is spent memorizing the notable people resting in Arlington National Cemetery and where they are interred. Every guard spends up to 5 hours a day making sure his uniform is impeccable. After 2 years, the guard is given a wreath pin that is worn on the lapel, signifying they served as a guard of the tomb. The guard must obey these rules for the rest of their lives or give up the wreath pin. Currently, there are only 400 of these pins being worn. On September 15, 2003, when Hurricane Isabel was approaching Washington, D.C., the soldiers assigned to guard the tomb were given permission to retreat and suspend their duty. They respectfully declined the offer. Soaked to the skin, they marched through the night in the pelting rain of a tropical storm. They said that guarding the tomb was not just an assignment, it was the highest honor that can be afforded to a service person. The guards, which are changed every 30 minutes in summer and 60 in the winter, have been patrolling the tomb 24 hours a day, 365 days a year, continuously since April 1948. On every Memorial Day, thousands of visitors come to Arlington National Cemetery to honor the memory of the dead and behold the awesome loyalty of these silent sentinels guarding the tomb. Did you know the Bible teaches that God also has a Memorial Day that should be remembered? Stay with us, friends. We'll learn more as Amazing Facts brings you this edition of Bible Answers Live. Welcome to Bible Answers Live with author and pastor Doug Batchelor. 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Stay tuned to get clear, practical answers to your most pressing questions straight from the Bible. 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
14: And my name is Dick Devitt. Good evening, Pastor.
13: Good evening, Pastor Dick.
14: We start with a word of prayer every Sunday evening, so let's do that. Father in heaven, we praise you for your grace and your love, for the plan of salvation that you have so freely and willingly laid out and made available to us. And Lord, I pray for the power of your Holy Spirit to be with us tonight, to speak clearly to Pastor Doug, clear his mind of anything that would interfere with what you want us to hear. And may we serve those who are calling tonight with biblical questions, Lord, by sharing with them what your word says. We praise you again, Lord. We thank you for this privilege in Jesus' name. Amen.
13: Amen.
14: The military has some wonderful traditions, Pastor Doug. And this tradition in Arlington National Cemetery is a fascinating, fascinating tradition. But you've got a spiritual connection here. What is this? What is this this connection that you're thinking about with this guard?
13: Well, it is true that some of these traditions may seem odd, but having gone to military school, first time I was 5 years old, and then again, 11, 12, 13, the traditions, you look back, they teach respect, they teach reverence.
14: Yes.
13: And
14: yes.
13: You can see a sense of awe.
14: Yes.
13: If you go and watch these soldiers guarding the tomb.
14: Yes.
13: But I wanted to take this point. We have a lot of our friends in North America who are filling the highways traveling, and this weekend, of course, is a time when people remember, it's a Memorial Day, to remember those who've laid down their lives, more specifically defending the country.
15: And I wonder how many people know that God also has a memorial day in the Bible. But it's not a memorial of a death. It's really a memorial of creation. And friends, bear with me. I'd like to read something you've probably heard before, and it's found in the very first book of the Bible, the second chapter. Now, we know the Lord created the world in 6 days, but we have a week with 7 days. Why is that? He made one more day. Genesis 2, verse 1. Thus the heavens and the earth were finished, and all the host of them. And on the seventh day, God ended his work which he had made. And he rested on the seventh day from all his work which he had made. And God blessed the seventh day and sanctified it, meaning made it holy, because in it he had rested from all his work which he created and made. And then, of course, in the Ten Commandments, the Lord says, remember the Sabbath day to keep it holy. And it points back to creation. 4 and 6 days the Lord created the heaven and the earth. People believe in vacations, but a vacation and what we call a holiday is not the same really as a holy day. God has created a memorial of his redemptive creative power every week that many people are missing out on.
14: Right.
15: And boy,
14: right.
15: We need a day of rest in this stress, anxious-filled society that we live in.
14: That's for sure. That's for sure.
15: Maybe people would like to know more about how they can find this peace and rest. You know, the whole Bible is about finding rest in Jesus. He says, come to me and I will give you rest. And every week he has a day that is a memorial of his redemption, his creation, and his rest.
14: Well, in the middle of the Ten Commandments, God said, remember. And I don't know if that has really settled into people's hearts and minds or not, that we are supposed to remember the seventh day, the Sabbath day, as God calls it, that we're supposed to remember it. And anybody who would like to know more about why God says remember, we'd like to make available our special offer tonight. Why God Said Remember is a book that we will send to you tonight if you would just call our resource operators and ask for a copy of it. Our operators are standing by right now at 1-800-835-6747. 835-6747. And if you will call that number and ask for Why God Said Remember, we'll send it out to you tonight. Pastor Doug, there's something very special happening tomorrow night that we want to tell our listeners about. Let me preface it by saying when I was a young man, about 21, I was in the military, and I had the distinct privilege of meeting a man who was wearing the Congressional Medal of Honor. And I was in the midst of 500 very high-ranking military people who all came to attention when this man walked into the room, and they saluted him. And it was really an awe-inspiring thrill. I still get excited about it, and this was a lot of years ago. Tomorrow night there is a very special program that is going to be on television, and we'd like to tell people about it. You want to do the honors?
15: Yes. There is going to be a special program that has been recently produced about a gentleman. We actually have done an amazing fact about Desmond Doss on our program before. He is the only medic who won the Congressional Medal of Honor.
14: That's right.
15: He was a conscientious objector.
14: Did not carry arms in
15: World War
14: II.
15: He refused to carry arms. He wanted to serve, but he said he would not take up a weapon. And it's an incredible story. PAX TV is being very brave in broadcasting this program, and we don't normally do this, but Desmond Doss is actually a friend of mine, and I wanted to make sure that people saw this incredible true program about a real hero. And that will be on PAX TV tomorrow night. I think it's
14: 9 o'clock
15: Eastern and Western.
14: That's
15: time.
14: Right.
15: And you'll want to make sure and record that and watch it and tell your friends to tune in. It'll touch their hearts.
14: It is an awe-inspiring story about Desmond Doss, who won the Congressional Medal of Honor serving as a medic during World War II.
15: Now, I should add for parents that it is on at 9 o'clock because there are a few graphic war scenes that are in the movie, and it's actual footage. But other than that, it is truly an inspiring documentary.
14: All right, let's take our internet questions, and then we'll go to the phones tonight. First of all, Pastor Doug, we have a question from Charlene, who says, I am a vegetarian, but I eat eggs sometimes. Are eggs the same as chicken?
15: Well, there's no Bible prohibition against eating eggs. Matter of fact, Job asks the question, is there any flavor in the white of an egg, meaning you need to salt it or something. But we all know that there are certain health issues. Eggs, especially the yolk, is almost pure cholesterol. And so people need to be sensitive to how many eggs. Unfertilized eggs are not the same thing as eating a chicken. It's eating almost pure protein. But and there, of course, are rare occasions where there's salmonella problems with eggs. But, you know, it's I guess there are vegan vegetarians, and then there are lacto-ovo-vegetarians, and then, you know, there are some vegetarians, they call themselves vegetarians, but they still eat fish. So there's a whole spectrum there. It's just your preference. No biblical prohibition against eating eggs. Just be careful for health reasons.
14: Okay, very good. The second question comes from Scott, who is asking about tithes and offerings. He says he knows it's not an option. And his question is, how does a person return tithes and pay, give an offering when their current financial situation doesn't warrant being able to do that? In other words, they may be faced with a bankruptcy or creditors knocking on the door.
15: You know, I want to be careful that I'm sensitive to the struggles people may have, but paying tithe is something where God invites us to test him.
14: Amen.
15: And he says in Malachi chapter 3 to prove him and see if he doesn't open the windows of heaven. I know this doesn't make sense mathematically, but it is true that 90% for the Christian will go farther than 100%.
14: 85% will go.
15: That's right. 85% even goes farther. In other words, don't put God on the end of your list. Some people would never pay tithe if they waited till they had everything paid off.
14: That's right.
15: Someone have to wait till they paid off their house and, you know, paid off their car, and they are always owing somebody. Take a step of faith. Return your tithe to God. Be wise in the expenditure of other means, and he will open the windows of heaven.
14: Amen.
15: He will bless. I've experienced it.
14: Amen.
15: I know you have.
14: Amen.
15: We have a lesson on that, that if someone wants more information, we can send them the lesson dealing with the worldwide embezzlement.
14: Okay. You can call our resource operators and ask for worldwide embezzlement scandal at 1-800-835-6747. You ready to go to the phones, Pastor Doug?
15: Hey, Pastor Dick, I just remembered, we've redone our lessons. There's a new title for that lesson.
14: Oh.
15: It's called In God We Trust.
14: In God We Trust.
15: I like that better. It's easier.
14: Yeah.
15: In God We Trust.
14: Okay. All right. 1-800-835-6747. Let's take our first caller for the evening. We'll go to New Haven, Connecticut, and we want to talk with Jeremiah, who's listening to us on the Internet. Hello, Jeremiah.
16: Hello.
15: Thanks for waiting.
16: Hi, Pastor Doug.
15: Hi.
16: My question is in Hebrews chapter 6, verses 4 through 6.
15: You want me to read that for people?
16: Sure.
15: For it is impossible for those who were once enlightened and have tasted of the heavenly gift and were made partakers of the Holy Ghost and have tasted the good word of God and the powers of the world to come, if they shall fall away, to renew them again unto repentance, seeing they crucified to themselves the Son of God afresh and put him to open shame.
16: Yeah, my question is, can you explain that in regards to, because this applies to me, everything that's written there, I've experienced, including putting God to shame, because I was enlightened, I converted, I was baptized, and I experienced the filling of the Holy Spirit.
15: And you fell away.
16: I fell away for a period of like over a year, and it was pretty hard, but I came back. I want to know, is this saying that I cannot return to repentance, and in other words, is my salvation lost?
15: No. Well, first of all, let's look at some Bible examples. Can you think of anyone else in the Bible that backslid and came back?
16: That's also what I was going to ask you. I can't think of it. I know Saul.
15: Well, King Solomon is a good example. The book of Ecclesiastes is written after his return to God. And you also have David, you know, during the time that he had his episode with Bathsheba. He killed a friend, and he went on continuing to govern the kingdom. God gave him opportunity to repent. 9 months went by because the baby was born before he had a real repentance, or just before the baby was born.
14: Mm-hmm.
15: And that's major backsliding, and he returned. And there are, I think, a number of examples in the Bible.
14: Well, Peter denied the Lord.
15: Right. And I was going to say that. I think that maybe... Jeremiah is thinking about people who really, like, turned away for a period of time.
16: After knowing that it's wrong and willingly doing it.
15: Yes. Well, first of all, this verse is not saying those who backslide can't come back, because there are so many scriptures in the Bible that talk about the prodigal son, right? He's in the father's house enjoying all the benefits of the father's house, and he leaves that, and he comes back and he's received. And the father doesn't receive him as a servant. He comes back again as a son,
14: mm-hmm.
15: right?
16: Yeah.
15: So Jesus telling that parable would be a good exhibit. This verse, I think, is saying that if a person turns away from the best that God can offer, he can't expect something more to bring him to repentance.
14: Mm-hmm.
15: In other words, if God is offered his best and that is not touching our hearts, what more is he going to offer? What else? You notice that Paul, we believe the writer of Hebrews, he's saying, they've partaken of the Holy Ghost, they've tasted the good word of God, the powers of the world to come. If they are not moved by these things, what else is God going to offer to bring them to repentance? But you read in Revelation chapter 1, Jesus talks to the church that's lost its first love, and he says, return and do the first works. So there's many, many examples. Hosea talks about returning, backsliding Israel, the whole nation backslid.
16: Well, could it be that it's specifically talking about the experience of repentance, where it's not just saying sorry for sinning, but it's more like you have the sorrow, you know, the kind of, what you're at the verse.
15: Yeah,
16: here.
15: Well, I'm glad you said that. You know, when King David repented after his episode with Bathsheba, he spent 7 days on the ground praying. And same thing with Peter. He wept bitterly in the garden. When Mary and Joseph lost track of Jesus when he was 12 years old, they said, we have spent 3 days sorrowing, searching for you. And when we lose track of Jesus, sometimes it takes 3 days sorrowing and searching to find him again.
16: See, I don't know if I actually experienced that kind of sorrow. Maybe the Lord has hardened my heart, but when I apologize and ask for forgiveness for this specific thing that I've done, I just kind of go through the motions. I'm not really crying about it.
15: Well, I know what you're saying. And don't measure your repentance by your tears. Measure your repentance by God's promise. Because you can feel good or bad. Some people are more emotional than others. But do this. Make a list of your sins. Make a list of your sins, more specifically what you've done since you backslid. Confess them to the Lord. Hold

0: concerning the book of Revelation in chapter 14. The Bible speaks of the Son of Man on a cloud having a sickle in his hand.
1: Mm-hmm.
0: But then it says that after him, another angel also having a sickle in his hand, and he reaps too.
1: Yes.
0: Is this saying that after Christ's second coming, because the first one, verse where it says Christ has a sickle, everybody looks at that as being the second coming of Christ. So who is this angel that comes after him that has a sickle if the first one is the second coming of Jesus?
1: Well, I'll tell you what I believe, Lewis. I wouldn't take this too literally, because in Revelation, these things that the angels and the Lord are holding are all very symbolic. God is not going to harvest the earth, of course, with a sickle. Jesus appears in chapter 1 with a sword in his mouth. That's a symbol for the word of God. The symbols that Jesus used in his parable, the earth is the field, the word of God is the seed. Now at the end, he is coming to harvest. Keep in mind, the Bible says Jesus is harvesting through the angels. It says he will send his angels to the four corners of the earth to gather together his elect. So it's not unusual that this angel would have a sickle. The Lord is the chief farmer, so he's got a sickle, but the angels have sickles too. It's a symbol that he uses the angels to affect the harvest.
0: Well, I understand that the book of Revelation is symbolism, but what I'm looking at is the order here.
1: Yes.
0: And verse 15, it clearly says that the angel, the Christ has a sickle in his hand.
1: Right.
0: And then it said in verse 17, and another angel came out of the temple, which is in heaven, he also having a sharp sickle. And we know this is symbolic language here.
1: Right.
0: Now, the order is, if the first one is the second coming of Christ, which is going to be a literal coming.
1: Right.
0: And
1: who is the second
0: harvest,
1: angel?
0: Huh?
1: Who is the second angel with the sickle
0: who
1: in verse 17?
0: Who is the second angel here?
1: I misunderstood your question. There are two people that are harvested. Notice the second angel is harvesting those who are to be punished. It says their grapes are fully ripe, and they go into the winepress of God's wrath. The first angel in verse 15 is the harvest to go into the barn. They're the saved. There are two groups that are alive when the Lord comes, the saved and the lost.
0: So what is thrown into the winepress?
1: It's a symbol of the wicked experiencing the wrath of God. You've probably sung that song before. Mine eyes have seen the glory of the coming of the
0: coming
1: Lord.
0: Of the Lord. Mm-hmm.
1: It's trampling out the vintage where the grapes of wrath are stored.
0: Right.
1: And go ahead.
0: In verse 18, it says, thrust in thy sickle and gather the cluster of the vine
1: right.
0: of the earth, for her grapes are fully ripe. So it's... And then it goes on to tell you in verse 19, it says, and the angel thrust in his sickle into the earth and gathered the vine of the earth
1: right. well,
0: and cast it into the great winepress of the wrath of God. So the grapes
1: here represent the lost. The grapes represent the lost here, and it says the winepress of the wrath of God. You know, Lewis, this is one of the things I love to study is the book of Revelation, but it is a deep study, and it kind of uses up our budget on questions.
0: True.
1: So I hope it helped a little bit, but we probably need to keep moving.
0: I got you.
1: But I appreciate your question. It's my favorite
0: book.
1: It's
0: a pleasure talking to you.
1: Thank you.
2: All right, let's go to Saugus, Massachusetts next and talk with Matt. Good evening, Matt. Welcome to the program.
3: Good evening. Nice to meet you. I just had a question on... Galatians 3:23 to 3:24 about what Paul's saying. I kind of...
1: Would you like me to read that?
3: Yes.
1: Galatians 3:23 and 24.
3: Yes.
1: But before faith came, we were kept under the law, shut up unto the faith which should afterward be revealed. Wherefore, the law was our schoolmaster to bring us to Christ, that we might be justified by faith. Okay?
3: All right.
1: Are you wanting me to explain that, or did you have a question on that verse?
3: Well, it's that and everything Paul says throughout the New Covenant, well, and the New Testament. I want to know if he's basically saying the law is obsolete, or...
1: Okay, can I pause right there with that question?
3: Yes, sir.
1: All right, let's think about that. the law is obsolete, you would mean maybe the Ten Commandment law?

0: Is that the Mosaic Law?
1: Well, there are two laws. There's the ceremonial law that was contained in ordinances written by the hand of Moses. And it revolves around circumcision and feast days and a number of other laws that were not the same as the moral law of the Ten Commandments. Now, just take for a second your statement, the law obsolete. Let's suppose, is the moral law, the Ten Commandments, obsolete? Would that mean now it's okay to use God's name in vain? Obvious answer is what?
0: No.
1: Would it mean that it's okay now to, you know, commit adultery with your neighbor's spouse?
0: No.
1: Or to kill or to lie or to steal?
0: No.
1: Obviously not. Or to, worship other gods. So as you go through the Ten Commandments, you find them ratified again in the New Testament. But when you look at the ceremonial law, Paul made it clear that the Jewish Sabbaths, the circumcision, the sacrificing of lambs, these laws written on paper were nailed to the cross.
0: All right.
1: But let me also be clear on one other thing. None of the law, Ten Commandments or ceremonial law, saves us. The law does bring us to Christ in that it shows us our sin.
0: All right, because I was under the impression that the Spirit is what shows us the law. Well, I mean, how we should live our lives.
1: Well, the Holy Spirit does guide us in how to live our lives, but we still are commanded in the Bible to consider the law of God.
0: All right.
1: Or to look into the perfect law. Someone came to Jesus one time. They said, "Good Master, what should I do that I might have eternal life?" And Christ said, "What's written in the law?"
0: All right.
1: And he said, keep the commandments. Jesus said, keep the commandments.
0: All right.
1: So, and that's in Mark chapter 10.
0: All right.
1: So there's a lot of New Testament. Matter of fact, Paul said, not the hearers of the law. This is Romans chapter 2, verse 13. Not the hearers of the law will be just before God, but the doers of the law will be just. And later on, Paul identifies the Ten Commandments. He names two of them. So, the writers make a distinction that the Ten Commandment law is the moral law. Every Christian and Jew respects that.
0: All right.
1: Okay?
0: All right. Thank you very much, Pastor Doug.
1: Thanks. You know, one more thing I wanted to add before we take our break, Pastor Dick, on that question. The statement, under the law, is misunderstood.
2: Mm-hmm.
1: When we sin, we're all under the curse of the law. The penalty for sin is death.
2: Mm-hmm.
1: Christ saves us and brings us out from under the curse of the law. But once we're not under the curse of the law, it doesn't mean we're now free to disobey it.
2: Right.
1: So that's sometimes people think not under the law means free to disobey. It means we're not under the penalty. But that would mean, you know, free citizens are not free to break the law. They're free because they obey.
2: I think the idea of looking into the law, looking into the moral law, and allowing it to point out our sin is very important that a lot of people miss. The law doesn't change us. It doesn't clean us. It's just a mirror, you know?
1: You know, we've got a lesson that Matt and anyone else wondering about this would enjoy. 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Is Obedience Legalism? And it really addresses this thoroughly.
2: Okay.
1: Free, if you ask for it.
2: And Matt and anyone else, if you'll call our resource operators at 1-800-835-6747. And ask for that lesson. We'll send it out to you right away this evening. There's our music, Pastor Doug.
1: Take a break for a few minutes, and Pastor Dick has some important announcements. 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
2: My name is Dick Devitt, and we want to go directly
1: to... Your name is more poetic than my name.
2: Dick Devitt, yeah, but sort you're of the bachelor of the crowd. See, I mean, that's every time I call you at home, it's welcome the to the bachelor pad. I think that is so cool.
1: Okay.
2: Let's go to the phones and talk with Lil in Toronto, Canada. Hi, Lil. Welcome to the program.
4: Hey, how are you?
2: Great.
4: Thank you for taking my call. From the Prophecy Code, I've actually come back to the church.
1: Oh, praise the Lord.
4: It's been 7 weeks since I quit smoking.
2: Outstanding.
4: It's
1: wonderful.
4: And I'm trying to quit drinking as well, too. But I did have a question regards to, I started reading the Bible again. There's a verse in Deuteronomy chapter 14, 26.
1: Okay.
4: And I couldn't understand what they were talking about, so I thought I'd call and ask.
1: Yeah, let me read this. We've had questions on this before.
4: Okay.
1: Deuteronomy 14:26, and thou shalt bestow that money for whatsoever thy soul lusteth after, for oxen, or for sheep, for wine, or for strong drink, or for whatever thy soul desires. And thou shalt eat there before the Lord thy God, and thou shalt rejoice, thou and thine household. Are you wondering about the wine and strong drink?
4: Yes.
1: Okay. The word for wine in the Bible is the same word is used sometimes to describe fermented grape juice and sometimes unfermented.
4: Right.
1: One reason we know that is if you look in Isaiah chapter 65, I think it's verse 17, it says, "For as the new wine is in the cluster." Obviously, new wine still in the cluster is not fermented yet. That's why it's called new, and it's in the grape. But it's the same word that's used. Jesus talked about you don't put new wine in old wineskins. Well, obviously, new wine is not fermented. So sometimes they didn't differentiate between whether it was fermented or not. They just would take the juice of the grapes and put it in skins, and after time went by, it slowly would begin to age. So let's assume that Moses is not talking about stuff that is going to get people drunk, but you may be wondering about strong drink.
4: Right,
1: the word strong there, have you ever drunk by accident concentrated orange juice before you added enough water?
4: Yes.
1: Okay. That's strong drink.
4: Right.
1: The Jews had a way of dehydrating their grape juice to help it preserve. It was lighter to carry, and then they would reconstitute it when they got to their destination. And they called it strong drink. And sometimes they would just add a little more water, and it was a very sweet wine. My grandparents are Jewish, and they've passed away, and they used to celebrate the Passover with this very sweet caramel wine that was almost like a syrup, and they would just drink a little bit. But it was basically unfermented. So, and they never drank alcohol. The word strong drink there doesn't mean Jack Daniels. It means a concentrated grape juice. Strong, not like in proof. Strong, like in concentrated. And one reason, you notice the context, if you read the previous verses, this is when the people were walking long distances to come to worship the Lord. They would bring these things with them, and it made more sense to bring the concentrated or the strong grape juice. It was lighter.
4: Now, when they say in that verse, though, so for whatever this soul lusteth after.
1: Now, they would take money with them. The word lusteth is not a good word. It just means desire. It translates. Matter of fact, if you get another version, you'll say that means, and you can use these funds that they would convert for worshiping the Lord to purchase whatever their needs were. That's all it meant.
4: Oh, gotcha.
1: And they were to just rejoice before the Lord during these feasts.
4: Okay.
1: But he isn't saying, do whatever you lust after and get drunk.
4: Yeah, that's
1: some people have tried to make it say that. It's one of the weaknesses of the King James language.
4: Right.
1: Okay?
4: Well, thank you so much.
1: Oh, by the way, we've got a book that might help answer this because we go into more detail. It's called Wine in the Christian or Alcohol in the Christian. If you'd like a free copy of that, and I know you've been praying about that other issue also,
4: yeah.
1: We'll send it to you. Just ask for Alcohol in the Christian.
4: Okay.
2: Caller resource operators at that number I've been giving, Lil. It's 800-835-6747.
4: Thank you so much.
2: All right. Thanks for the call. Bye. To Charlotte, North Carolina, Ronnie is with us tonight. Good evening, Ronnie.
5: Good evening. Thank you for taking my call. My question is for Pastor Doug. I was wanting to get your personal opinion about the Bible code, and do you think that it can predict future events?
1: Well, you know, I'm not an expert. I did watch a Discover Channel, or it may have been History Channel, special on the Bible code. They're not always the most accurate, but I was able to glean the central theme, the philosophy of interpreting prophetic events using this computer code. First of all, they have to use a computer, Ronnie, to understand these things. I think that something happened to the phone, Pastor Dick, and we're talking to the wrong person again.
2: Oh, okay.
1: There we go. You still with us, Ronnie?
5: Yes, I'm there.
1: Okay. God did not intend for us to have high-powered computers and special programs to understand prophecy. What the Bible code does is it puts the teachings of the Bible in Hebrew on a grid, and then it looks for phrases. You punch in certain phrases, and it looks for them, and it finds where two or three phrases line up together. And there are so many words in the Bible that you can make it say almost anything.
2: Hmm.
1: Now, I haven't seen the proof for this, but I understand that using the same philosophy, someone took the book Moby Dick by Herman Melville, and they put it into a grid, and they began to look for prophetic events in Moby Dick, and they found them there also. So that ought to tell you that it is sort of you don't have to use a crossword puzzle grid to try to understand prophecy by lining up words diagonally, up and down and horizontally. They were looking for words and letters in all these different arrangements. And yes, you might find where it says twin towers. If you go crossways, you might find, you know what I'm saying? You can find different words, but that what they have not done is they have not been able to use this technique to predict anything future.
2: Mm-hmm.
1: All they do is look at historic events, they punch them into the computer, they run through the Bible and see if they can find any words that allude to it. So I think it's sort of a carnival approach to studying the Bible. It's cloak and dagger, smoke and mirrors.
5: Okay. That answers my question.
1: All right,
5: thank you very much.
2: Thanks for the call, Ronnie. Let's talk with Brian in Nixa, Missouri. Welcome, Brian.
6: Hi, how are you doing?
2: Good. And your question, please.
6: I had a question about the Sabbath day, and I mean, it being the seventh day?
1: Yes.
6: Is that supposed to mean Saturday?
1: Do you have a calendar nearby, Brian?
6: Yeah.
1: If you look at your calendar, what day is listed as the first day of the week?
6: Sunday.
1: And that's correct. What day of the week did Jesus rise?
6: I thought it was the third day.
1: He rose 3 days after being crucified, but he rose the first day of the week. It says in all four Gospels, and on the first day of the week, the women came to the tomb. That's why Easter, the day of the resurrection, is called Easter Sunday. So the day that is before Sunday is what day?
6: Saturday.
1: And the Bible tells us Jesus died on Good Friday. They wanted to take his body off the cross before the Sabbath began.
6: Yeah.
1: So what day of the week would be the Bible Sabbath?
6: The what now?
1: What day of the week would be the Bible Sabbath? If Jesus died on Friday and he rose after the Sabbath and it was Sunday, what day comes between Friday and Sunday?
6: Saturday.
1: That's right. That's the seventh day of the week, and that's how it shows on your calendar. And if you go to any dictionary, you'll find the same thing. But, you know, a lot of people, Pastor Dick, are surprised to learn that.
2: Yeah.
1: They send for that book. It's free, Brian. Call for the book, Why God Said Remember, and we'll send that to you.
2: 1-800-835-6747, Brian, and ask for this book, Why God Said Remember, and we'll send it out to you. Let's go next to Sacramento, California. We'll talk with Willie. Hello, Willie.
7: Hello.
2: Your question, please.
7: My question is pertaining to...
1: Get a little closer to your phone. We can't hardly hear you.
7: My question is pertaining to Cain. In the Bible, when God sent him out of the land, he went to the land of Nod.
1: Uh-huh.
7: And then there he knew his wife.
1: Yes.
7: Did God have more than one Garden of Eden?
1: No. You're wondering, where did he get his wife?
7: Yes.
1: If you read in Genesis chapter 5, you'll see that it says in verse 4, not only did Adam and Eve have Cain and Abel and Seth, it says they had sons and daughters.
7: Yes.
1: Way back in the beginning there, it was not considered incest for a man to marry his brother. And when Cain left, I'm sorry, yeah, it wasn't incest then either. That was the same thing it is today. Thanks for catching me on that.
2: Sorry, Doug.
1: It's been a long weekend. Yeah, it was not considered incest for a man to marry his sister. And when you think about it, Adam married his sister too. Because Eve and Adam had the same father, didn't they?
7: Yes, they did.
1: So Cain took one of his sisters when he left the Garden of Eden, and he and she went off and began to procreate. And most Bible scholars agree with that. Keep in mind, Abraham married his half-sister. Sarah was the half-sister of Abraham. And then Jacob married his cousin. So it wasn't until the time of Moses that was looked down upon.
7: Oh, okay.
1: Okay?
7: Thank you.
2: Thanks for the call,
1: Good
2: Willie.
1: Good question.
2: To Ocala, Florida. Susie is a first-time caller listening on the Internet. Welcome, Susie.
8: Hello. Good evening, Pastor Doug.
1: Good evening.
8: Yes, I would like to ask a question about the Psalm 150.
1: Okay.
8: Because there is a different kind of music out there, and it seems that they are music for everyone, Christian music, I mean.
1: Uh-huh.
8: So I would like to know what music is acceptable to God that will elevate us to Him.
1: What music is acceptable to God? Oh, this is a deep question.
2: Wow.
8: Psalm 150.
1: Well, let me read Psalm 150. Praise the Lord, praise God in His sanctuary, praise Him in the firmament. And it says, praise Him for His mighty acts, praise Him with the sound of trumpet, with psaltery, harp, timbrel, dance, stringed instruments, organs, loud cymbals, high-sounding cymbals. Let everything that has breath praise the Lord. I paraphrase that just to get it in quickly. Some have used this to say that we are to praise the Lord with all these instruments in the sanctuary. It does not say that. Our churches are not the same thing as the Old Testament sanctuary. And in this psalm, they are praising God in His sanctuary, which is in heaven. God dwells in heaven. When they dedicated the earthly sanctuary, Solomon said, "You don't dwell in a sanctuary made with man's hands." When they came back from winning a battle, they would often praise the Lord, Susie. They had these victory songs that they would praise the Lord with all these instruments and dancing, coming back from victory. This was not a church service. So some people have used this to say this is how we're supposed to praise the Lord in a church service. That's not what this psalm is dealing with. When Miriam went before the women with timbrels and dance, it was after they had gained victory over the Egyptians. When the women came out to meet David and Saul, it was when they came back from a victory in battle. They did it with songs and dance and timbrels. The musical instruments used in the sanctuary are specified in 2 Samuel, and it's a whole different order. So the music should be reverent. The music should be appropriate. The lyrics should be biblical. I don't go much for these songs that are just a lot of empty repetition. The Psalms and the Bible are a guideline for what the lyrics should be like. So that's probably a quick overview, Susie. I hope that helps a little.
8: Okay, thank you very much.
1: We have a book at the Amazing Facts website. This isn't one we can send out to you for free, but you can order it. And it's dealing with contemporary music. It's a very thought-provoking book, and you can look at that at the AmazingFacts.com website.
2: 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That's AmazingFacts.com is the address. Let's go next to Southern Illinois. 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Hi, Sandy.
9: Hi, Pastor Doug. I was wondering if you've ever studied for yourself Isaiah 23, verses 17 and 18, King James Version.
1: Well, let me go there right now. Isaiah 20? Isaiah 23?
9: Yeah, Isaiah 23, 17 and 18, and if there's any possible last day applications.
1: All right, and it shall come to pass at the end of 70 years that the Lord will visit Tyre, and she shall turn to her hire, and shall commit fornication with all the kingdoms of the world upon the face of the earth. And her merchandise and her hire shall be holiness to the Lord. It shall not be treasured nor laid up for her merchandise, for shall be for them that dwell before the Lord to eat sufficiently and for durable clothing. You know, if you read also in verse 24, it says, the land will be utterly emptied and utterly spoiled for the word of the Lord is spoken. This is one of those places in the Bible where I think you might be looking at a dual prophecy. First of all, the city of Tyre was utterly emptied. They got into a war with Alexander the Great, which was a big mistake. And he built a causeway. Tyre's capital was out on an island. He built a causeway, and he basically scraped the shore clean to get all the rocks to do this, and conquered the city. No one else had been able to conquer Tyre. And this is a long prophecy that deals with the fall of Tyre. But it also deals, I think, with some things that are going to happen in the last days during the millennium. It's a deep study, Sandy. I don't claim to understand it all, but I don't think I can launch into the whole thing in just a few minutes here.
9: Right. No, I understand. Is there any possibility that maybe in the future, by divine appointment and the Holy Spirit, you might write a book on it or something?
1: Well, all things are possible with God.
9: Since you're already not so busy anyway.
1: Right. All things are possible with God, but don't hold your breath.
9: Okay.
1: All right.
9: Well, thank you very much, and God bless.
1: Thank you, and God bless.
2: Thanks for the call, Sandy. To the Bronx, Warren is listening on WMCA. Hello, Warren.
10: Hello, good night.
1: Evening.
10: Good evening. I have a question. It's been puzzling me from when. I believe it's in the book of Isaiah. Could you help me out, please?
1: Yes.
10: It's about jewelry. God says that he put a nose ring into Israel's nose. That's what he said.
1: Okay.
10: I don't know where to find that.
1: Well, in Isaiah chapter 4, let me see here. Maybe it's Isaiah chapter, let me go back a little bit. Yeah, here we go. It's in Isaiah chapter 3. And you can start with verse 16. Moreover, the Lord says, because the daughters of Zion are haughty and walk with stretched forth necks and wanton eyes, walking and mincing, that means swishing, as they go, and making a tinkling with their feet, therefore the Lord will smite with a scab the crown of the head, the daughters of Zion, and will discover their secret parts. And he goes on to say, he'll take away the tinkling ornaments about their feet, and then later the chains, the bracelets, the mufflers, the ornaments on the legs, the headbands, the tablets, the earrings, the nose jewels, the rings. That might be what you're talking about. I think it's the only place that's mentioned in Isaiah here. Let me look. That's the only place you're going to find that in Isaiah. I just did a search.
10: Okay.
1: So it's Isaiah chapter 3. It's talking about the proud daughters of Zion who are dressing like the pagans.
10: Okay.
1: All right?
10: All right. Thank you.
1: Thank you.
10: And thank you for your help.
1: You're welcome. And, you know, by the way, people have a lot of questions on jewelry, Pastor Dick.
2: Yes.
1: And we do have a book. If someone has questions on that, it's called Jewelry, How Much is Too Much. A lot of questions are wondering, Christians are wondering about Christian jewelry.
2: Excellent resource.
1: Jewelry, How Much is Too Much. You can call Amazing Facts. We'll send you a free copy of that.
2: 800-835-6747 is the number. Let's go to Ontario, Canada, and talk with Mirella. Good evening, Mirella.
11: Hi, Pastor Doug.
1: Hi.
11: How are you?
1: Good. How can we help you tonight? What's your question?
11: I would like to ask you, can you please tell me, how can I honor my parents? They're not Christians, and I'm married, and it's a shameful thing, but I don't really love them because they didn't want me.
1: Mm.
11: So I don't know how to fulfill that commandment, you know.
1: Well, honor is not the same thing as love. In the Bible, you can find where we are told to respect people who are in government positions of leadership. That doesn't mean you need to love them. And they were to honor the high priest of the country. Paul one time caught himself rebuking the high priest. He said, I didn't realize who he was. Paul had bad eyesight. And he quoted that you're not to revile the leader of your people. So you can honor your parents and respect your parents. And you can pray that God will put love in your heart for them, because that's the ideal. You should love your mother and father.
11: I feel guilty because I don't.
1: Well, don't feel guilty. I mean, God knows how you feel, and you can't fake love. God would prefer you just be honest with him and say, Lord, you know I don't have love in my heart for my parents. Please change my heart. Help me love them like you do.
11: Is that a sin, not to have love for your parents?
1: Not necessarily. Because, you know, first of all, God knows the circumstance of your upbringing. You should respect your parents. It will be a sin if you disrespect them. You can choose to show them the love of a Christian. That's different than the kind of love that you normally have for a parent or a child. But you can choose to love them as a Christian would.
11: Okay.
1: See what I'm saying? If you don't love them because we're supposed to love our enemies, right?
11: Yes.
1: But that kind of love is not the mushy, sentimental love you're talking about.
11: Yes, that's right.
1: We are supposed to have a love for our enemies, that God wants to save their souls. And that's something that only God can put in our hearts.
11: Okay.
1: You know, let me give you something to think about. In the Bible, it says, love your neighbor, and it says, love your enemies. And that's because our neighbor, our nigh brother, is often our enemy. So a man's foes are often they of his own household, mm-hmm. Jesus said. So don't feel guilty, Maria. Hope that helps a little bit.
2: Okay. Thanks for the call, Mirella. Let's go to Poplar Bluff, Missouri, and talk with Melissa, who's listening on KOKS. Welcome, Melissa.
12: Hello.
2: And your question, please.
12: I'd like to know if, I know God forgives you for your sins when you ask for it. Okay, but my question is, do you have to forgive others who have done stuff to you before you can get into heaven?
1: Well, yes. Jesus said that if we do not forgive others their trespasses, neither will your Father in heaven forgive us our trespasses. And then again in Matthew 18, the Lord says, so shall your heavenly Father do to you if each of you from your heart does not forgive his brother their trespasses. Forgiving, once again, Melissa, does not mean you've got to love them. It does not mean you need to expose yourself to be hurt or burnt again. It means you must choose not to dwell on whatever it is they did to hurt you, to let it go. See what I'm saying?
12: Yeah.
1: If they've done something to hurt you, and you're dwelling on that, and it's making you bitter, it's only hurting you. Forgive them. Let it go. Don't think about it. Ask God to take it out of your mind and heart, and sometimes it's a struggle.
12: But what if it was rape? How can you forget that?
1: What if what now?
12: What if it was rape?
1: Rape? Is that what you said?
12: Yeah.
1: Well, once again, that would be very painful.
12: Yeah.
1: God asks us to forgive our enemies and to love them. It doesn't mean that you don't... And keep in mind, when somebody does something wrong, it doesn't mean you don't hold them accountable.
12: Yeah.
1: See what I'm saying?
12: Yeah.
1: It means that you have to let them go, especially if somebody raped you or someone you know. You want to forgive them because it'll destroy you if you don't. It's like a cancer. Bitterness eats away.
2: Yes.
12: I don't have to go around that person.
1: No.
2: No.
12: Because it is family. So.
2: Forgiveness is not forgetting either, you know. I mean,
1: it's choosing not to dwell on it, which is
2: right.
1: different
2: right.
1: than forgetting. Right. Somebody asked Mrs. Barton one time about someone who had hurt her, and they said, "Don't you remember?" She said, "No, I distinctly remember forgetting."
2: Yeah.
1: And so you need to sometimes choose to just cut it down and let it go. I hope that helps, Melissa. I know it's tough, but through God's grace, all things are possible.
2: Thanks for the call, Melissa. To New York, we want to talk with Frank, who's on WMCA. And Frank, we have about 3 minutes. So what?
13: I appreciate you. This is about Proverbs chapter 3.
1: Okay.
13: Okay. My question is, my son, do not forget to keep my law, but let your heart keep my commandments. I understand that. What I'd like to know is Solomon wrote Ecclesiastes, Song of Solomon, Proverbs, and some Psalms, and David wrote Psalms. Is this David speaking to Solomon or Solomon speaking to his son?
2: Turn your radio down.
1: For one thing, Solomon also had plenty of sons. It could be Solomon on to Rehoboam what David said to him. So in that respect, David no doubt said this to Solomon, because you can read where King David gave his charge to Solomon. He said almost the exact same thing. He talked about Solomon being courageous and being faithful, and Solomon now is passing this on to his sons. So I have no problem. The Bible says that the Proverbs are written by Solomon. We should believe that.
13: Sure. So then my question is, Solomon is speaking to his son?
1: I believe so.
13: Not David speaking to Solomon?
1: No.
13: Okay. I thank you so much.
1: Thank you. Yeah, the Proverbs, it says in the Bible that Solomon wrote thousands of Proverbs, and these are the ones. Hope that helps a little bit.
2: Pastor Doug, I don't think we have enough time for another call. We would do a dishonor if we tried to sneak in another one.
1: Oh, all right. Well, I appreciate that, and we hate to cut anyone off.
2: Let's mention the DOS program one more time.
1: Yes, that's right. Tomorrow night, thank you, on PAX TV. Don't miss this. This will be on, what is that, the 30th of May, 9 p.m. Eastern and Pacific time, sometimes known as Western, I suppose. It's called The Conscientious Objector. It is a true story, a moving story. It made me cry, and that doesn't happen easy.
2: Mm.
1: I was actually given the opportunity by Terry Benedict, the producer, to see this before it was released, in the studio before it was cut, and I just sat there by myself, watched it, and wept. And wonderful story. It's inspiring. It's called The Conscientious Objector at 9 o'clock on PAX TV, and I think you'll be glad you looked in. Thank you for tuning in, friends, and keep in mind that you can also get a lot of these resources on the website. 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We want you to have a personal relationship with Him. And this is what it's all about. Knowing Christ, who is the truth, He will set you free. God bless. Until next week.
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17: In John chapter 20, verse 31, the Bible says that these things are written that you might believe that Jesus is the Christ, the Son of God, and that by believing you might have life, which is eternal life, through His name. Earlier this month, I was camping with my little boy Seth. We were way out in the woods along the Ponderay River at a campground, and there were other people there doing various things, and we were in this little room by ourselves among a series of cabins, and we went to bed one night, and in the morning, it was just me and Seth in the cabin. I got up at about 6 o'clock, and I looked at my little boy sleeping next to me, and I thought, he's not going to wake up. And I snuck out of the cabin, went around a couple corners to a bathroom, used the bathroom, took a shower, and then I came back in, and as I opened the door and looked into the cabin, I was shocked that he was gone. And I thought, oh my, where is my boy? And I started running around the campground calling his name, and I finally looked down a couple buildings and I saw him. He had gotten up, he didn't see Daddy, he had gotten dressed and was looking around for me, and then he came and he gave me a big hug, and I was so thankful that he wasn't lost in the woods and that I had found my son. John 20 verse 31 says that through believing that Jesus is the Christ, the Son of God, you can have eternal life through His name. I want to ask you, have you found the Son of God? Have you found Jesus Christ? Have you found eternal life through believing in His name? Jesus loves you, and he's searching for you, just like I searched for my little boy, and I found him. And may God inspire you to find Jesus Christ, the Son of God, and through trusting in Him, to have eternal life through believing in His name.
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19: My greatest wish is that my children will see me the way I see my own father. He's a very devoted man. And that kind of framed my childhood going forward from there, where I was always involved in church work, and I had a very rich experience with the Lord at a young age, all the way up through college. Then after I got married, I got in at a company called Comcast, and I spent the past roughly 9 years at Comcast, and I was actually watching television with my son, and a Comcast commercial came on the air. And he said, "Oh, Daddy, that's Comcast. That's where you work, Daddy." And most fathers would be proud of something like that, but it really struck me that my son's getting older, and he does not see me as a servant of the Lord. He sees me as a servant of my company. And I knew that I would have to make some changes, because I wanted him to know me as a man of God. I never thought I would be a preacher or anything like that, but I knew that there was room in the work for me and for my talents, and I wanted my son to see me operating in the work. that's when I knew that my time there was coming to an end. I was sitting in my office one day, and I was kneeling in prayer. I said, God, show me what you want me to do, because it seems like a big move here, and everyone's thinking I'm crazy, and I don't know exactly how things are gonna go if they don't go well. It's a crazy thought when you're thinking about God. And I lifted my head up in prayer, and there were just like a flock of maybe 300 birds that were just flying, and they were swooping down over the water, and they would fly back up, and then they would chase each other around, and I was just looking at the pattern of the giant flock, and the promise of the Lord came to me where he says that he takes care of the sparrows, and you don't see them worrying about how they are going to be taken care of from day to day. They don't wring their hands wondering, will there be any worms to eat tomorrow? And that promise really stood out to me, and says, he said, how much more do I love you? I'm not going to send you on a mission to do my work and leave you high and dry, because you claim to be my child. You claim to be my son. And everyone knows that. That assurance allows me to know that whatever happens here, whatever happens after here, we're sons of God, and there are certain things that we shouldn't worry about. From the day we arrived at AFCO, it's been obvious that God has blessed the Amazing Facts Ministry, the AFCO program, and I will be using my AFCO experience, no matter where I go, to reach people, because the personal touch of face-to-face evangelism, speaking and sharing the Word of God out of your own mouth, there's no replacement for that. And Amazing Facts has been very instrumental in helping me find the area of the work of God and showing me how large and how broad it is. It's been a tremendous blessing to be in a place where we're around people seeking to do God's will and listening for His voice in their life. And that's very, very important today.
20: 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Thank you for your support.

0: There's nothing harder than humility, and nothing we need more. But Jesus poured water into a basin and began to wash the disciples' feet and to wipe them with the towel that was tied around him. It's still the virtue we want least, for pride, our pride, both subtle and overt, insists on ranking us to others, and even to believers. One loudly says, "I know him better. Learn from me." Another says, "I worship him more truly. Listen when I sing." A third says, "I love the world better than you do. Do what I do." And so the basin sits unfilled, the towel dry. We lecture, chide, and condescend because we will not kneel, we will not yield. We miss the keenest lesson of our lives when we insist on privilege and power, disguised as gifts and skills. We're never more like Jesus, or with Jesus, than when we bow to all who bear his name, and to all who could, by grace, one day be his. The grace that saves us helps us find our knees. The entrance prayer to godly life has been the same for 20 centuries. Be merciful to me, a sinner. In brokenness, we serve the broken. In serving, we ourselves are served. In kindness, we recall how kind the Lord has been to us. So stay in grace.
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2: 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July 15th. Hold the family together by affection.

0: Hold the family together by affection. Show forth thy loving kindness in the morning and thy faithfulness every night. Psalm 92, verse 2. The religion of Christ will lead us to do all the good possible to both high and low, rich and poor, happy and oppressed, but especially will it lead to the manifestation of kindness in our own family. It will be manifested by acts of courtesy and love to father and mother, husband, wife, and child. We are to look to Jesus to catch His Spirit, to live in the light of His goodness and love, and to reflect His glory upon others. Those who are united by the ties of nature have the strongest claims upon one another. In their dealings with each other, they should manifest kindness and the tenderest love. Gentle manners, cheerful conversation, and loving acts will bind the hearts of the children to their parents by the silken cords of affection and will do more to make home attractive than the rarest ornaments that can be bought for gold. Mutual kindness and forbearance will make home a paradise and attract holy angels into the family circle. But they will flee from a house where there are unpleasant words, fretfulness, and strife. The most valuable rules for social and family intercourse are to be found in the Bible. Our Savior's Sermon on the Mount contains instruction of priceless worth to old and young. It should be often read in the family circle and its precious teachings exemplified in the daily life. The golden rule, whatsoever ye would that men should do to you, do ye even so to them, should be made the law of the family. Those who cherish the Spirit of Christ will manifest politeness at home. They will be constantly seeking to make all around them happy, forgetting self in their kind attention to others. Christian courtesy is the golden clasp which unites the members of the family in bonds of love, becoming closer and stronger every day. My Life Today, July 15th.
1: I encourage you to be ye doers of the word and not hearers only. Thank you for listening, and be sure to join us tomorrow for your daily devotional reading.

At every rounding of the year, we realize how much we need renewal. On New Year's Eve, we want to slam the door on the departing year or banish memories of 2020's pain and grief. But there are and must be great ties between the old year and the new. We live in the same bodies. We inhabit the same homes. We remain related to the same family. We work at the same jobs. We worship with the same believers. We study the same word. It's renewal, then, and not a clean break from the past that offers us our greatest hope in 2021. How can our bodies be renewed? Will this year be the one when we're transformed by the renewing of our minds? How does a weary marriage find new sources of resilience and of laughter? Can dry and broken friendships be restored? We crave the ageless source of all renewal, the grace and mercy of our Lord revealed in the pages of His Word. Yes, grace renews what grace began. That is why we never give up. Though our bodies are dying, our spirits are being renewed every day, for our present troubles are small and won't last very long, yet they produce for us a glory that vastly outweighs them and will last forever. So here's to growing deeper, stronger, wiser, kinder in 2021. Stay in grace.

wasn't raised to be a methamphetamine manufacturer. I wasn't raised to be a drug dealer. I was raised in the church. I wanted to fit in. I wanted to be in the in crowd. I wanted to feel accepted. And just growing up in school, I didn't really feel that accepted. So my next friend that I met, she was a cheerleader, and she was the life of the party. She knew everybody. And I thought that would be a perfect match for me, because then I can, you know, get to know everybody. And she was fun to hang around with. I got into all the things that my friend was into. She was an avid drinker, and by the time I was 16, I was drinking quite a bit. And pretty soon someone asked me if I wanted to have some cocaine, and I was invited to this party, and the cocaine was just running rampant. One thing led to another, that pretty soon I started to sell cocaine, and I thought, you know, I can quit anytime I want, that this really doesn't have a hold on me. I'm just doing this for fun. And I was deceived. I had a friend. She was in the same thing I was into. She was into manufacturing as well. And one day, she, a train had went by, and somehow she thought she didn't see the other train coming. And her body was just scattered. It was thrown from the car. Her head was decapitated from her. And that right there just devastated me. I started thinking, is this all that life has to offer? And my parents, in the meantime, had been praying for me that I would come back to the Lord. And they actually had invited me to a prophecy seminar. The evangelist, he made a call. It's like I knew that the Holy Spirit was convicting me, but yet it wasn't even like it was me. I was picked up and taken down to the front. And I was just hysterically bawling. And you can be raised in the church and do all kinds of things. And the devil will make you think that God won't accept you back. But God is merciful. He is loving. And it doesn't matter what you've done. He just wants you to come back home. My name is Jeanne Cherie Davis, and I reclaimed my faith.

We haven't lived the same life stories or even understood each other from the start. Our differences are many and profound. Our ancestors didn't share the same small towns in Poland, Ghana, Mississippi, or Nebraska. We didn't attend the same schools, have similar access to good jobs, like the same food or music at our picnics, or experience equal pay or equal justice. We hurt differently, but we know what pain is. We grieve our losses and celebrate our joys in ways uniquely meaningful to us. We may share faith, but not the same one. Our beliefs are often different. And yet we choose to walk together, trusting that the time we spend in listening and in telling will build trust, ease conflicts. We can share a kind and valued humanity as sons and daughters of a loving Father. For the grace of God has appeared, bringing salvation to all. The miles ahead are dusty and unknowable. And yet we choose, because of grace, to take the next step forward on the road. We trust the miles we share and stories we tell to lead us to God's gracious destination. So walk with me and let me learn from you. And we will stay in grace.

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1: Some time ago, I lost some money. I think it was about $100. I think it was 20s. And I looked everywhere. I looked in my car. I looked in my house. I looked in my closet, inside my pants pockets. I looked inside my desk. And I started to panic. I mean, $100 is $100. So I asked my wife, honey, have you seen this money lying around anywhere? And she looked at me closely, and then she reached into my pocket right in the front of my shirt, and she pulled out the $100. And I was pretty embarrassed, as you can imagine. But at least I found my money, or she found my money. And afterwards, I thought about that, and I thought, you know, that was that money was right about as in front of my face as it could be, and I missed it. And I think about what Jesus said in John chapter 17, verse 17. He said, your word is the truth. God's word is the truth, and it's right in front of our faces. I mean, we all have access to Bibles. We can pick up this Bible, and we can read it, and when we do, we are reading God's truth. We don't want to neglect God's word, although it's sitting right in front of us. This book will lead us to eternal life. It'll lead us to heaven. It'll lead us to eternal salvation, and it will bring us happiness and peace and joy forever. And so I encourage you, don't do what I did with my money. You've got a Bible, read it every day, look at it, it's right in front of your face, and may it lead you to eternal life. God's Word is the truth.
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And the music, oh yeah, it slaps.

0: history doesn't challenge his existence that he lived. And so you really only have three choices with Jesus. He was either a liar, or he was a lunatic, or he's Lord.
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0: Our presentation tonight, dealing with the hero of Revelation, is part of our Prophecy Encounters series. This is really a new series. We call it Prophecy Encounter because we're hoping that through the study of prophecy, that people will encounter the hero of Revelation. And I think we all know who that is. Matter of fact, if you read the first words in Revelation, it's not a revelation of the beast. It's not a revelation of the Antichrist. People say, I want to read about the Antichrist in Revelation. Are you aware the word Antichrist does not appear in the book of Revelation? It's in the letters of John. The book of Revelation is about Jesus. He is the central figure, but not just the book of Revelation. The whole Bible is about Jesus, as you'll discover in our study tonight. First verse, Revelation 1:1, the revelation of Jesus Christ, which God gave to him to show his servants things which must shortly come to pass. So the book of Revelation and the things we're going to study in Revelation, Bible tells us way back in the time of Christ, they were about to come to pass. So the prophecy at least begins during the time of Christ and carries on until, of course, we're in heaven. If you read Revelation 21 and 22. There are over 300 Old Testament prophecies that provide a number of precise identifying characteristics regarding the Messiah. A lot of people in the world think that Jesus was just one of many religious leaders. You cannot really believe that and be a Christian. The Bible says there is no other name given among men whereby we must be saved. Jesus is not just another religious teacher. God became a man. It's called the incarnation in Christ to save us. And we need to know who he is. The Christian religion is all about Jesus. And you need to know who he is. The whole Bible tells us about that. We're going to delve into some of these. First prophecy is in the book of Genesis. Genesis chapter 3 verse 15. This is after Adam and Eve sinned, and God then speaking to Adam and Eve, and because of the serpent was the medium through which Lucifer spoke, God said, and I will put enmity. That's where you get the word enemy. It means there's animosity, there's friction, there's polar resistance between you and the woman, between the serpent and the woman. That comes up in Revelation, so I want you to note that. Between your seed, the seed of the serpent, and her seed, the seed or the offspring of the woman. The seed of the woman it's talking about is the Messiah. It goes on to say, and he, the seed of the woman, will bruise your head. Christ would bruise the head of the serpent, and you shall bruise his heel. The progress or the walk of the Christian church has been impeded, slowed by the work of the devil. There is a battle in this world between good and evil, between the woman and the serpent that carries all the way through. You read in Revelation 12, we don't have to guess who the serpent is. So that great dragon was cast out, the serpent of old, called the devil and Satan, who deceives the whole world. How much of the world does he deceive? The whole world. So where did Jesus come from? That's a very important question. Is he just a man? Was he born like other men? Christ made some pretty bold claims. For one thing, he said in John 6:38, for I have come down from heaven. Well, not everybody says that. I mean, if you meet somebody that says, I've come from heaven, and you know, the Bible, we talked a little last night about people who claim to be Christ. And there's some, you know, prominent characters that claim to be Jesus, but there's also some that are locked up here and there. And I met somebody once that claimed to be Jesus that I'll never forget because I was by myself up in the mountains. I lived in a cave back then. I was a hermit for about a year and a half, and I was all by myself. And a hiker came by the cave, and that was not that unusual. I'd see people from time to time. He stayed, and he visited for a little bit, and then said he was Jesus. And at first I thought, well, I've got some Spanish friends named Jesus. Maybe that's... He didn't look Spanish. And then he said, no, I am Christ. He said, my name is Michael David Harper. They said, that's my earthly name, but I've come from heaven. Well, I'll tell you, it's a little spooky when you're by yourself up in the hills and you meet somebody who says, I'm Jesus, and I have come. And I wasn't quite sure what to say because, you know, I just started reading the Bible, and I thought, well, if it is Jesus, I got a lot of questions. And if it is Jesus, I don't want to show a lack of faith and hurt his feelings. I mean, all kinds of crazy things are going through your head, you know. And I didn't want to make him mad, whether he was Jesus or wasn't Jesus. I didn't. And so I said, well, the Bible says that when you come, that everybody's going to see you, it'll be like light. And he says, well, that's true. He says, you know, but I'm coming specially to prepare some other people early. And he had an answer for everything. He knew the Bible. And he stayed with me for 2 or 3 days and ate all my food, so I knew he wasn't Jesus. And he didn't clean up. And I saw him a week or so later, and he actually had found an apostle. Some guy was following him around saying, this is Jesus. And then I saw him a few weeks later. We lived on the streets back then when I wasn't up in the cave. And he was missing a tooth because he had gotten to a fight. I felt so much better because I know Jesus has all his teeth. And so, but you know, you meet all kinds of strange people out there. Well, so when Jesus said, I've come down from heaven, and then he told Pilate in John 18:36, my kingdom is not of this world. I am from out of this world. Well, what is he, an extraterrestrial? Where did Jesus come from? He's making some bold claims. And so we need to evaluate that. Did Jesus claim divinity? Did he claim to be God? In a word, yes. And here's some verses that illustrate that. John 8:58, Jesus said to them, most assuredly I say to you, before Abraham was, I am. Now you might be thinking, well, that doesn't mean he was claiming to be God. The Jews who were listening to him that day believed he was claiming to be God because God said to Moses, I am that I am. That was a title for God, the self-existent one. They took up stones to stone him for blasphemy, claiming to be God. And Jesus did not retract that. And he said, you know, before Abraham was, he says, I pre-existed. And then you can read again in John 17:18. Therefore my Father loves me because I lay down my life that I might take it again. Well, not too many people lay down their lives and take it again. He says, no one takes it from me. I am laying it down and I'm taking it up. And then he goes on and he says in Mark 2:10, the Son of Man has power on earth to forgive sins. And you can read where it says God and God only can forgive sins. And so there's a lot of ways that Jesus explained he had divine prerogatives. And so yes, Jesus is not just another man. He said he pre-existed before he came to this world, had power to forgive sin. How can we evaluate his claims? How do we test to see if this is true? C.S. Lewis, a Christian philosopher, said, you really only have three choices with Jesus. No question that he lived. What year is it right now? I know, I'm just testing. 2017. 2017 what? The whole dating method that the world uses is based on the birth of Christ. I told you they got that off a little bit, but it was ostensibly dated from Christ. So you can't deny that he lived. History doesn't challenge his existence that he lived. So, like C.S. Lewis said, he was either a liar, or he was a lunatic, or he's Lord. Those are really the only three options that we have. This mysterious individual appears all the way from Genesis to Revelation. It's Michael the Archangel. Who is Michael? Is he a cherubim, a seraphim, this angel general of the Lord's army? Would you like to understand this subject, friends? Then we've got a book that answers it very clearly using the scriptures, and we'll send it to you for free. To get your free copy, go to amazingfacts.org or call the number on your screen and ask for offer number 170. And when you get this free resource, make sure and read it and then share it with someone else, because God's message is our mission. So how do we determine? Where do we go to find out? The Bible tells us, and Jesus himself said in John chapter 5, verse 39, search the scriptures, and then you think you have eternal life. He said, these are they that testify of me. Now, when Jesus said that, how much New Testament was written? None. And so let me see if I can illustrate something, and I'm glad to see some of you brought your Bibles here. I'm going to quickly, oh good, I found it right away. This is your Bible. I've divided it just visually so you get a rough idea. You know, there's some contents and concordance and stuff in the front and the back, but approximately three-quarters of the Bible, Old Testament, this is written before Jesus. Matter of fact, the last book, Malachi, in the Old Testament was written about 400 years before Jesus was born. So there's a nice spread between the two. And then you get to the New Testament, talks about the birth of Jesus Christ. First words in Revelation are the revelation of Jesus Christ. First words in the New Testament, the genealogy of Jesus Christ. So it tells about the coming of the Messiah. The Old Testament foretells when the Savior would come, when God would become a man. And a lot of the Old Testament is talking about Christ. There are hundreds of prophecies. So we're going to be looking now at a lot of prophecies here that were written hundreds, in some cases more than 1,000 years before Christ was born. And then we're going to see here that exactly what was foretold happened. And this is one reason I think this is not just white pages and black ink. I believe the Bible is a supernatural correspondence with humanity. And God has done something miraculously to protect this book. So we're going to look in the Bible. Furthermore, Luke 24, verse 27, Jesus, when he was talking to the two disciples on the road to Emmaus, he said, he expounded unto them, beginning at Moses and all the prophets, he expounded to them in all of the scriptures the things concerning himself. So Jesus gave a Bible study to these two disciples, and he showed them through all of the scriptures prior to the New Testament things concerning himself. And you're going to see that Jesus is all the way through there. I've been to churches before where they supply a Bible and all they have is a New Testament. They say, well, we're a New Testament church. That's the Old Covenant. You can't understand the New Testament without the Old Testament. It's the moon that the woman stands on, though she is clothed with the sun of the New Testament. It's the foundation. The Old Testament is so important to understand the New. And again, Hebrews 10:7 said, behold, I come in the volume of the book, it is written of me, to do your will, O God. So the whole Bible is telling us about Jesus. Does prophecy foretell the Messiah's family tree? And the answer is absolutely yes. For one thing, God told Abraham, he was calling him from Mesopotamia. He said, through your descendants, the Messiah would come. And you find that in Genesis 12, verse 3. In you shall all the families of the earth be blessed through your descendants. That the Messiah would come through the Hebrew line. Now you realize a Jew and a Hebrew is different. Abraham had more children than just Isaac, and Isaac had more children than just Jacob. And Jacob had more children than just Judah. The word Jew kind of comes from the descendants of Judah principally, but we often use it to talk about Hebrews in general. But the Messiah would come through to the descendants of not only Abraham, but Isaac. You read in Genesis 26, verse 4, it says, I will give your descendants these lands, and in your seed all the nations of the world would be blessed. Because Jesus did not just come for Jews, did he? He came to save everybody. Whosoever will, the promise is. He told the disciples, go to the ends of the earth. And then not only did it come from Abraham through Isaac, see, Abraham also had Ishmael and several other children through Keturah. Isaac also had Esau. But he said the blessing would come through Jacob. And Jacob prophesied, you see the prophecy in Numbers 24:17, a star will come out of Jacob, a scepter is what a king holds, will rise out of Israel. There would be this king, the King of Kings, that would come. By the way, that's the prophecy probably that the wise men in the east were reading when they came and followed the star, this star that said there was a new king that would come. And then when he was dying there in Genesis 49, Jacob, later called Israel, he prophesied that of his sons, and he had 12 sons and one daughter, the Messiah would then be coming specifically through which one? Judah, right? You all with me? You all knew that, didn't you? The Messiah would come through, of the 12 sons of Jacob, he would come through Judah. And he says there in Genesis 49, the scepter will not depart from Judah, nor a lawgiver from between his feet, until Shiloh come, that means the King of Peace, and unto him shall the gathering of the people be. So it would come through the tribe of Judah. There will come forth a rod from the stem of Jesse. Jesse was the father of David. and a branch will grow from his roots, so that the Messiah would come from the household of David, and the Spirit of the Lord will rest upon him. Well, why does it say the Spirit of the Lord? The very word Messiah in the Old Testament means anointed. The word Christ, Christos, it's Greek for the anointed. You know, when they christen a ship, they splash a bottle of champagne or wine on it, and it's called a christening. An anointing means to shower something. Jesus was to be showered with the Holy Spirit of God, and they called him the anointed. That came through the descendants of David. Now you go to the New Testament, and you see, was it fulfilled? And you can read in Luke chapter 1, verse 26, "Now in the sixth month, the angel Gabriel was sent by God to a city in Galilee named Nazareth." Where did the angel go? I want you to catch that, because there's going to be a problem here in a moment. "To a virgin that was betrothed to a man whose name was Joseph, of the house of" where? House of David. The virgin's name was Mary. Now this all sounds like a Christmas sermon. You all know this story, right? But both Mary and Joseph were descendants from David. You find the genealogy of Mary going through her father back to Jesus in Luke, and the genealogy follows Joseph in Matthew. So either way, they were both descendants of David. And furthermore, it says that Jesus would come through not just the house of David, but the mother would be a virgin. Now that certainly is unique, right? You read that prophecy in Isaiah chapter 7, verse 14. "Behold, a virgin will conceive and bear a son, and they'll call his name Emmanuel," which means God with us. Jump to the New Testament. God with us. Jump to the New Testament. By the way, that's written 700 years before Jesus was born. Foretold.

What about where he would be born? Does the Bible talk? So we wouldn't have any doubts about who the Savior of man would be. No doubts about when God became a man, who is it? It wasn't just one of many wise men or prophets through time, it was Jesus. The place of his birth is foretold in the book of Micah, about 600 years before Christ. He specifically said, "But you, Bethlehem Ephrathah, though you are little among the thousands of Judah, unto you, yet out of you shall come forth to me the one who is to be the ruler in Israel, whose going forth are from old, even from everlasting." So another prophecy here. What does it tell us about Jesus? He's from everlasting. See, Christ didn't just appear when he was born. From everlasting to everlasting. You know, Revelation, he's referred to as the eternal one. He's the I am there. He's the one who is the first and the last, the Alpha and the Omega. So Christ is from everlasting to everlasting. He was eternal. And it says that he'd be born in Bethlehem. Did that happen? Now, we got a problem. When the angel came to Mary, you heard me say a minute ago, where was she? Galilee, in what city? Nazareth. I got a map up here on the screen now. You're going to see Nazareth as the crow flies, about 70 miles away. She's great with child. She's a long way from home. How are we going to get the Messiah born as he's supposed to be born in the city of David, Bethlehem? Well, this is one of the only times in history we need to thank a politician for doing a tax increase. Caesar Augustus, Luke chapter 2, verse 1, issued a decree. And it came to pass in those days that there went out a decree from Caesar Augustus that all the world should be taxed, and they had to go register for the tax in their own city. And Joseph also went up from Galilee out of the city of Nazareth into Judea, there to be registered, to be taxed and registered with his wife Mary, or his espoused wife, being great with child. And of course, while they are there, we know what happened. And so it was, while they were there, the days were accomplished that she should be delivered. And she brought forth her firstborn son. And this is, of course, fulfilling that the Messiah would be born in Bethlehem. When the shepherds saw the angels, where were they? There were dwelling in those days outside Bethlehem, shepherds watching their flocks. Now, you know, it's always been amazing to me. You know what Bethlehem means? Beth means house. Bethlehem, it means house of bread. And Jesus is the bread of life. And after he was born, he was placed in a manger. A manger is a trough for putting grain for the animals. So here you've got the bread of life, born in the house of bread, placed in a trough for bread. Jesus is the bread of life. Amen. And so she brought forth her firstborn son, wrapped him in swaddling clothes, and laid him in a manger because there was no room for him in the inn. And again, the angels said, "For unto you is born," they told the shepherds, "in the city of David." Jesus would be a descendant of David, born in the town of David, and it was all foretold by the prophets, a Savior who is Christ, the Anointed, the Lord. And when Christ was a baby, 8 days old, they bring him to the temple to be named and circumcised, which was technically the first time he shed blood, when they called his name Jesus. He will save his people from their sins. The priest there in the temple, Simon, took him up in his arms and blessed them. And he said to his mother, "Behold, this child is destined for the fall and the rising of many in Israel, and for a sign that will be spoken against. Yes, a sword will even pierce through your own soul." Foretelling, of course, the sufferings that Jesus would be going through, that the thoughts of many hearts might be revealed. So even at the very beginning, Mary was given a prophecy to let her know that Jesus was coming not just as a lion, but he would first have to come as a lamb and suffer for the sins of the world. Well, then when Christ was still a child, they're living in Bethlehem, Herod the king wanted to exterminate Jesus as a baby. You know, there's three times in the Bible when the devil made an effort to try to keep the Savior from coming. You can read about the devil thought maybe that a Savior was coming when the children of Israel were in Egypt. So he wanted all the baby boys to be exterminated. And yet Moses was miraculously spared. The Savior was spared. And then during the time of Queen Jezebel's daughter Athaliah, she killed all of the seed of David. Again, the devil trying to keep the Messiah from coming. But miraculously, Joash was spared.

0: And then, of course, during the time when Christ was a baby, Herod sent his soldiers to Bethlehem to kill all the baby boys once again to try to keep the Savior from coming. And Joseph was warned in a dream to go down to Egypt. And you read in the New Testament that after he received that warning, he said he arose and he took the young child and his mother by night and he departed for Egypt. Notice what Matthew says, that it might be fulfilled which was spoken by the Lord through the prophet, saying, out of Egypt I have called my son. And here he's quoting Hosea. And so even the New Testament writers, like Matthew, could often see how Jesus was a fulfillment of all these prophecies. They all combined and concentrated and focused in his life. You know, I get excited when I talk about this because there's just no question that Jesus is who he says he was. All right, and then you can say, and he came when he was a child. He moved back then after Egypt to Nazareth, and he was subject to his parents. That it might be fulfilled that was spoken of by the prophets, another prophecy, he will be called a Nazarene. Now, there they're talking about when Samson's parents were told that this promised child would be a Nazarene. Several of the types in the Bible, like Samuel and Samson, had the vow of a Nazarite. Typically, Jesus is painted with long hair. And yet, you know, there's a scripture that says it's a shame for a man to have long hair. But the Nazarites were not supposed to cut their hair. And so some have wondered, did Jesus' parents have the vow of a Nazarite on him up until he was baptized? Because a person could have a Nazarite vow for a varying length of time. It wasn't necessarily a lifelong vow. Nazarites could not eat or drink anything from the vine. Jesus obviously drank grape juice. And so he may have just been a Nazarite up until his baptism or followed that vow. We're not sure, but he's typically painted with long hair, and that's one of the reasons for that. But that was foretold. And then he went down with his parents, and he came to Nazareth, and he was subject to them. You know, there's all these theories that say, well, you know, the reason Jesus was so brilliant is because from the time he was born, his parents then took him, and he studied under these wise gurus in India. Or he went to Egypt and he studied there. And they've got all these theories about where Jesus got his great knowledge, because it says that he was uneducated in Jerusalem. What tells us that he learned the scriptures right there from his parents in home. He didn't go off and wasn't secretly taught by any, you know, kung fu experts off there somewhere and then come back and have this great enlightenment. He went to his parents. He lived a normal life for the first 30 years until his baptism. But the main reason we do these seminars is because we want people to know that the Bible is all about Jesus. When Abraham went up the mountain with Isaac, and God said, are you willing to give me your son? He put the wood on Isaac's back. The cross was placed on Jesus' back. The Father and the Son went to the mountain top together. Isaac was a willing sacrifice. Jesus was a willing sacrifice. Abraham was willing to give his son. And that's a type of God who did give his son. But when you read the Bible, you're reading in the story of Joseph and in the story of David and the story of Samuel and Gideon. It's all telling us about Jesus. You're seeing shadows and a tapestry of Christ all through this book because God wants you to know them and know him and have a personal relationship with his son.
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0: We were living in Phoenix at the time, a big metropolitan area, and you started watching the Millennium series.
1: Yeah.
0: And so then we would pick a topic for the week, and then we would do a Bible study together, and so we just experienced that kind of
1: revival and reformation,
0: and so we were changing lifestyle habits, and we got pregnant with Nico in 2011,
1: and we're like, you know, we just can't get past that the principal is saying that we should come to Canada.
0: About a month after we had been here, a little bump popped up on Nico's right in here, his cheek. So I take him to the family doctor, and the family doctor's like, oh, it's probably just a cyst. So on December 21st, we went in thinking it would just be a day surgery. We would plan to leave by like noon and be on our way. The plastic surgeon came out after the surgery and told us that it was not a cyst. It became very clear once they went in there that it was a cancerous tumor.
1: With a very
0: poor prognosis.
1: Yeah.
0: It was very scary. So a lot of this year has been chemo treatments, which will leave him not feeling well, or his immune system gets wiped out. So then we have to do a lot of church at home. So so amazing adventures, right? We watched a lot of that for home church, and that's been really, really interesting and fun for him and his brother and us as a family to watch. Mm-hmm. And we're so thankful for stuff like that to be, so that we can still have a Sabbath experience even though we have to be home. So it's been good for our hearts to see him really connect with Pastor Doug.
1: Pastor Doug's amazing adventures really resonate with him because he mixes the stories with the Bible and the amazing facts about history, and Nico really likes history. And so we ran into some people who mentioned that that Pastor Doug would be here to preach, and Nico got excited.
2: Like, immediately I was like, okay, yeah, I want to go.
1: Depending on how his blood counts are, it affects if he gets chemo certain times. And so you never know in the future what days will line up with what. And it turned out that this week was going to be a 5-day chemo, which we were bummed about because that means most likely won't feel up to coming. So, you know, we'll just watch it from home. Easy enough to do.
2: I had chemo and I felt sick, but I still wanted to come.
1: He said he wanted to go. And so I'm a little concerned because you never know when, you know, how he'd feel. And he does throw up on occasion. So that night he's like, I want to sit up front. And, you know, I think I'm feeling good enough.
2: I was really excited that I could actually see him. It would be a good feeling. And something I wouldn't forget for the rest of my life if I did.
3: We are the Corsies, and thank you for changing our lives.

"I'm sorry for the tears," he says with obvious embarrassment. "It's just that I miss her so much." He shields his eyes like the toddler he was 60 years ago, perhaps again imagining he can't be seen behind his hands. We have it as a social rule that anything so personal as tears must stay discreetly out of sight. Others feel uncomfortable, we think, imagining that even those who know us well expect us to be dry-eyed in the face of loss. But tears and all that causes them are proof of life, of being fully human, blessed, yes, blessed, with deep capacity to care, to feel, to love, to cherish. Our losses are no less a part of us than all our victories. Those who truly love us never struggle when we weep. The shortest verse in all the Bible, "Jesus wept," gives us the longest view of who He is. This high priest of ours understands our weaknesses, for he faced all of the same testings we do. The prophet called him a man of sorrows and acquainted with our grief. He doesn't only preach from mountaintops, he sits with those who grieve, holds those who weep, heals those who hurt. Grace is for all moments. Good and bad, happy and sad, celebrating or grieving. "I am with you always," Jesus says, "even to the end of the world." Accept the company of one who never was afraid of tears, and stay in grace.

The message of the eighth psalm, psalm number 8, which reads as follows. O Lord, our Lord, how excellent is thy name in all the earth, who has set thy glory above the heavens.

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1: In Matthew chapter 24, verse 44, Jesus Christ said, "Be ready, for in such an hour as you think not, the Son of Man is coming," talking about His second coming, His glorious return. I heard a story about a pastor who had a habit of telling his church members when they had problems that it could be worse, it could be worse. Well, one night, one of his church members went to bed and had an amazing dream. He dreamed that it was the big day of the Lord, the day of the second coming. He dreamed that the sky cracked open and Jesus came down with all the angels, and this was it. And then to his horror, he discovered he wasn't ready for heaven. He was a lost man. When he woke up in a cold sweat that day, he raced to his pastor and he sat down and he told his pastor the whole story. And his pastor looked at him and said, it could be worse. And this man was just shocked. He said, "Pastor, how could anything be worse than being lost when Jesus Christ comes again?" And that pastor was a wise man. And he looked at his church member, put his arm around him, and then he said, "It would be worse if it wasn't a dream." And then he said, "Let's pray. Thank you. Thank God that you still have time to get ready and to give your heart to Jesus." And that story impresses me. Thank God that you have time, that I have time. This little window of time, as Jesus said in Matthew 24, verse 44, "Be ready, for in such an hour as you think not, the Son of Man is coming." Now is our time to get ready. Don't wait. Don't put it off. You don't want to be lost when Jesus Christ comes again. So give Him your heart today. Turn away from your sins. Trust Him. Choose to live for Him. And then you will be ready when He returns.
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went to Academy, the Academy of Auburn. I believed in God and stuff, but I don't know if anything actually became real in my life when I was younger. I heard the stories, you know, of Jonah and all the famous ones in the Bible there. I didn't deny that there was a God, but I just thought, I'm not good enough for God. You know, I've prayed and asked Him to be good before and straighten me out, but it just never happened. I got addicted to alcohol and pain pills. And I liked drinking, and it was fun at first. I had a surgery on my neck. They fused a couple vertebrae together. They gave me a big bottle of these Vicodin, and I noticed they just made me feel wonderful. So I started eating those. I found this girl finally, and she would call me, and we had a good thing going. It's kind of hard to get hooked up with pills, you know, but she did a good job. About a week later, she OD'd, and she died. And I thought, wow. I thought it was pretty much my turn, but I prayed to God and said, God, help me. And I haven't prayed to God for 30 years. So I told my sisters, and maybe a week later, both my sisters and my brother, they packed me in the car. Anyway, they ended up taking me to a treatment facility. I was at treatment center for about a week. And on a Friday night, I opened up my suitcase, and there was a book in there my sister had put. It was called The Big Prayer Book. I don't know who wrote it or anything. And along with it, I found a note my mom had written me. It said, Brad, God's big enough to handle anything. You know, just ask Him, He'll help you. So I did. I prayed to God and said, if you're real, show me. And I started reading the Bible. And in doing this, I get up to Isaiah 65, and it says, God chose you. You know, you weren't looking for God, but He chose you. And of all the drugs I've done, of all the exciting things I've done, I would have never thought that that could come from reading the Bible. And it's beyond anything that I've ever done. So, my name is Brad Agnew, and I've reclaimed my faith.

The waning days of this old year remind us we ought never walk alone. We need three things to end December: forgiveness for the wrongs we've done, the healing of our wounded memories, assurances that we will have safe company in days and miles ahead. The gospel tells us we have all of these in Jesus. His blood alone removes our shame and stains. His reconciliation shields us from hard-earned, high-priced bitterness. His promise to stay with us in every hour, in every age, gives courage on dark nights and lifts our hearts when we can't know the future. By grace, we walk away from sins, our sins and those done to us through the pettiness or animus of others. By grace, we lose the need to sanctify our scars or grimly tell our tales of injury. By grace, we stretch a hand into the as yet unknown future and discover to our joy that we are grasped and held and loved and valued by the Lord who walks beside us. We dare not make this crossing by ourselves, for we will either fall back into what has been or hide in fear of what may be. The grace of Jesus makes the new year safe for pilgrims walking homeward. I will never leave you or forsake you, Jesus says to all who journey with him. And for this moment, month, or year, our hearts are light, our spirits high. The road ahead is rich with kindness and companions. So stay in grace.

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1: 4 days ago, I was in California at a place called Weimar Institute for a series of talks that I was giving. And on a Friday afternoon, I took a long walk for about an hour out in the woods, just enjoying the day and getting my exercise and spending some time with Jesus, praying and thinking about the Bible. And I strongly sensed that God was talking to my heart, and He gave me four simple steps toward heaven. Steps to heaven, what to do to get into the kingdom of God. And I'd like to share those with you in this one and the next three talks after this. And the first step, it's very simple, it's very powerful. You don't have to do a lot, but it's based on Luke 11, verse 13, where Jesus said, "If you then, being evil, know how to give good gifts to your children, how much more shall your heavenly Father give the Holy Spirit to them that ask Him?" I don't know if you've ever really done this, if you've ever actually opened your mouth and prayed, "Dear God, dear Jesus, give me the Holy Spirit in my life." I encourage you to do that, to do what Jesus said. These four steps are things that we can do every day, and we need to do them every day. And so that's the first step. Number one, first step to heaven is to pray every day that Jesus will give you the Holy Spirit in your life. And if you'll do that, I promise you, things will start to happen. Your conscience will come alive. Your understanding of the Bible will become much deeper and powerful. And you'll be on the road to glory. So step number one, ask Jesus every day to give you the Holy Spirit. You won't be sorry.
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1: Our Daily Bread, July 16th. The scenes enacted at the cross are being reenacted.

The scenes enacted at the cross are being reenacted. If they shall fall away to renew them again unto repentance, seeing they crucify to themselves the Son of God afresh and put him to an open shame. Hebrews chapter 6, verse 6. When Christ was upon this earth, the world preferred Barabbas, and today the world and the churches are making the same choice. The scenes of the betrayal, the rejection, and the crucifixion of Christ have been reenacted and will again be reenacted on an immense scale. People will be filled with the attributes of the enemy, and with them, his delusions will have great power. Just to that degree that light is refused, will there be misconception and misunderstanding. Those who reject Christ and choose Barabbas work under a ruinous deception. Misrepresentation and false witness will grow to open rebellion. The eye being evil, the whole body will be full of darkness. Those who give their affections to any leader but Christ will find themselves under the control, body, soul, and spirit, of an infatuation that is so entrancing that under its power, souls turn away from hearing the truth to believe a lie. They are ensnared and taken, and by their every action they cry, "Release unto us Barabbas, but crucify Jesus." Even now, this decision is being made. The scenes enacted at the cross are being reenacted. In the churches that have departed from truth and righteousness, it is being revealed what human nature can do and will do when the love of God is not an abiding principle in the soul. We need not be surprised at anything that may take place now. We need not marvel at any developments of horror. Those who trample under their unholy feet the law of God have the same spirit as had the men who insulted and betrayed Jesus. Without any compunction of conscience, they will do the deeds of their father, the devil. They will ask the question that came from the traitorous lips of Judas, "What will you give me if I betray unto you Jesus the Christ?" Even now Christ is being betrayed in the person of his saints. In view of the history of the life and death of Christ, can we be surprised if the world is hollow and insincere? Can we in our day trust in man or make flesh our arm? Shall we not choose Christ as our leader? He alone

0: with my only begotten Son. What will those answer who have refused to accept the truth? They will be obliged to say, we hated Jesus and cast him out. We cried, crucify him, crucify him. We chose Barabbas in his stead. If those to whom the light of heaven is presented reject it, they reject Christ. They reject the only provision whereby they may be cleansed from pollution. They crucify to themselves the Son of God afresh and put him to an open shame. To them it will be said, I never knew you. Depart from me. God will assuredly avenge the death of his Son. This passage was taken from Bible Commentary, Volume 5, page 1106. Our Daily Bread, July 16th.
1: I encourage you to be ye doers of the word and not hearers only. 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

0: 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God bless you guys. Have a great night.
1: Amazing facts change lives.
2: I was raised very spoiled, very lucky, very blessed. I was raised in the church, actually. As a child, God was presented to me as vindictive, so it didn't interest me very much. When I got much older, I was told by a friend of mine that I wasn't even a Christian. I said, I'm a good person. I don't steal. I don't cheat. I don't kill. And it was told to me that, no, in order to be a Christian, you must be born again. The next day, I went and appropriated a Bible. I read the New Testament. I just set the Bible down and said, God, if you're real, deal me in. I went to a Christian college to study theology and about God. But when I left college, I took a job selling Christian literature and Bibles door to door. And I went flat broke. I stopped in to play poker in a place in L.A. It was an instant success. My life became poker. And I got books and I read poker books. I had my Bible in one hand and a poker book in the other. I was a Christian poker player. I thought the Lord was blessing me. The amount of money that I made playing poker was so big, it would scare you. I was very self-indulgent. I did not deny myself anything that I thought would make me happy, but I was still empty. I went to all the Christian churches, gave them all a fair shot, some of them 3 months, some 2 years. Unimpressed. Saturday morning, I happened to be traveling from one poker place to another. I just happened to have a little TV in my truck, and Doug Bassler came up on there, and I was like, this guy makes sense. I knew Doug Bassler was in Sacramento, so I came to meet him. I told him, I said, I'm a Christian doing God's work, and I make a living playing poker. And I am giving away great controversies to players. I go to church and help the community, and don't tell me that I'm not doing what's right. And he said, no, you got to get out of that casino, period. I said, I'm making good money. And he says, I know that you know what I'm telling you is right. And I did. I recognized that through it all, I wasn't happy. I said, Lord, my life is a disaster. I'm selfish. I'm empty. I've tried to do what you wanted me to do so many times, and I've always failed. Why do I always fail? Why do I always lose my way? And the Lord spoke to me. He says, you got to be involved. You got to be involved in my work. And that's when I said, I need to dedicate my life fully to God's work. I, by the grace of God and my wife, we went to India. Until the Lord tells me otherwise, we're going to build orphanages in India so that children can grow up and hear about Jesus, and they can go tell the 1.3 billion people in their country. God had a plan for me, and now I just want to be fully dedicated to the Lord's cause. I am Kip Johnston, and God used amazing facts to change my life.

We sift the ash of burnt-out days and wonder why our faith seems hesitant, half-formed, not ready for the fray. Where was our patience when the boss was overbearing? What happened to our pledge of gentleness when someone threw a verbal brick? Why didn't self-control rise up and save us from temptation? We want our virtues quickly. Why can't they grow like cultures in a petri dish? But God's word teaches us that all good things need rain and sun, dark and day, bud and flower, and long development. The fruit of the Spirit is love, joy, peace, long-suffering, kindness, goodness, faithfulness, gentleness, self-control. The finest fruit takes time to grow. There are no hothouse virtues. Our thinking and our living both mature as we accept the Spirit's promptings in each day. Tomorrow will be sweeter than today. Our growth in grace will come in God's good time. He who began a good work in you will bring it to completion at the day of Jesus Christ. So stay in grace.

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1: In the last program, I talked about four steps to heaven and gave you step number one, which is to pray every day for the Holy Spirit. Step number two is based on Matthew chapter 5, verse 8, where Jesus said, "Blessed are the pure in heart, for they shall see God." The Lord has strongly impressed my heart, my mind, that if Jesus can change my heart, everything else will follow. I like to garden. We've got a few fruit trees in our backyard, and lots of plants in the garden, and I've learned a lot about roots and growth and fruit. And the Bible uses words like this. It talks about trees and roots and fruit. And a lot of times we focus on the fruit, which really is our behavior, and we don't focus on the roots. And it's very clear in Scripture that if God can change the root, then the fruit will follow afterwards. And I can't think of a more powerful prayer than to ask Jesus every day, "Lord, give me a pure heart." And so that's what I encourage you to do. Pray for the Holy Spirit every day and ask Jesus to give you a pure heart. And if you do, I promise you, things will start happening in your life and the fruit will change, which means your behavior, your words, your attitudes, your actions, they will flow out of what God does inside of you. So will you do it? Pray every day, "Jesus, please give me a pure heart." And then if you do that, watch what God does.
0: If you enjoyed this short devotional with Steve Wolberg, you can hear more messages online at hisvoicetoday.com.

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1: We seldom see a soft-spoken man as a threat to society. Yet exceptions do exist. The young man you're about to meet was soft-spoken, but his inner conflicts produced a life of violence, death, crime, and imprisonment. All the results of alcohol and marijuana, all aimed at destroying him, until his heart and mind and life were unshackled.

0: always remember one thing. You are better than these people around us.
1: But in America, are not all men created equal?
0: No. You, Tino, are better. Do you know why you are better? Because I am descended from kings. Julio Carrasco is not an ordinary man. No. I am pure-blooded Aztec, the descendant of the Aztec kings.
2: 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Since 1877, the old lighthouse has offered the homeless of Chicago refuge from the toils of their daily lives. They are given clean beds, showers, meals, clothing, even medical care, and many other social needs for life. However, all these services bring only temporary relief. Through the daily gospel services, Bible classes, and counseling, our pastors share the Word of God with them in hopes that each one will receive the eternal resolution presented to them. Jesus said, "Come unto me, all ye that labor and are heavy laden, and I will give you rest. Take my yoke upon you and learn of me, for I am meek and lowly in heart, and ye shall find rest unto your souls." Now for broadcast around the earth, here is program number 3329 in the series Unshackled, the program that makes you face yourself and think.
3: I grew up as a soft-spoken boy in a tight Mexican village in California. My mother was Maria, and my papa was Julio. They came to California from Mexico in 1924. I was one of six children. Papa was a true community leader, but also an angry man with deeply buried resentments. He didn't know that the Bible says, "Be ye angry and sin not. Let not the sun go down upon your wrath," or "Fathers, provoke not your children to wrath." When he and my mother and older brother drank, these resentments would come to the surface and trouble would follow.
0: Ha, Maria, look at our son, drunk again. A borracho, a drunkard.
4: Leave the boy alone, Julio. Why should he not drink a little? He's almost a man.
0: While he lives in my house, he is still a boy. Hey, borracho, get up.
4: Let the boy sleep.
0: I will not let him lay on my floor. Take this, borracho. Get up. Get off the floor.
4: No!
0: I will whip this useless one with my belt.
4: No, Julio! Stop, Julio! Please, stop!
2: This soft-spoken young man was born in Claremont, California, May 18, 1928, to a family that was strong and active in their little community and prominent lay leaders in their village mainline church. His name? Tino Carrasco. This is his true testimony, right now on Unshackled.
3: My papa was a leader in the church, but he didn't practice this scripture. "And these words, which I command thee this day, shall be in thine heart, and thou shalt teach them diligently unto thy children, and shalt talk of them when thou sittest in thine house, and when thou walkest by the way, and when thou liest down, and when thou risest up." Once, when I was a boy, our church held a fiesta outside. Papa was president of the club in charge of the party, making sure everyone who was there had paid.
4: Julio! Julio, there you are! Julio, Tino has something to tell you.
0: Si, Tino. Something is wrong?
1: Papa, I saw a man and his amigos come in without paying.
0: You did?
1: Si, Papa.
0: Tino, can you show me this man?
1: I am not sure.
4: I also saw the men.
0: Show them to me, Maria.
4: Julio, that's them. Please, be careful.
0: Stop right there, muchachos. I know you snuck in through the fence, and I'm going to throw you out myself. My head.
3: As Papa lay on the ground bleeding, I hid. The men were given no trouble at all by the other people at the party. They looked down at Papa and began to laugh. Living in a country village was hard, and making money was difficult, so we moved to Los Angeles. But we didn't like living in such a busy city, so we returned to our village. After a few years, things again became hard, so we moved back to L.A. This time, I found a job in a mattress factory. There were many things I wanted to learn. I heard the other workers talk of parties, dances, and other things I wanted to experience too. I bought a zoot suit and went to a dance hall. I found the señorita to give me dancing lessons. For a boy from a little village, this was very exciting. It was also very expensive. My pay was not enough to cover my regular expenses and my pleasures. So Joey, a friend from the factory, showed me how to make some easy money.
0: Tino, he's drunk. See the way he walks?
1: He is very big.
0: Don't worry about that, amigo. Just stand over there in the shadows. Hey, mister.
5: Huh?
0: Say, you got a light?
5: Oh, sure. I got some matches someplace. Just a second. Yeah, here we are.
0: Thanks. Oh. Come on, Tino. I got his money. Run! You think you can handle something like that on your own?
3: Oh, it does not seem hard.
0: Right. Now, Juan's gonna show you something else. See him down there, about half a block?
1: I see him.
0: I'll wave at him to let him know we're watching. Now, watch as that lady walks by him. See how he looks in the store window?
1: See?
0: Now she passes him, and he turns, and he grabs her purse and runs. More easy bucks. Now, you ready for one last lesson today?
1: See?
0: Okay. Take a look at the second house there. Tell me what you see.
3: I see a house that needs some painting. You want me to paint a house?
0: No, look closer. The window is open just a crack. You can see the wind moving the curtains. And look on the grass. Newspapers lie in there. What does that tell you?
3: These people like to read?
0: No, man, it means they're out of town.
3: From my church, even though it was mainline, I learned that Bible says, thou shalt not steal. But I said to myself, I won't hurt anybody. Still, in my heart, I knew this was wrong. But I liked having the extra money. Then I noticed that my friends were smoking marijuana. So I tried some of it, but didn't like it then, like I would later. What I did like was any kind of alcohol. One day, I decided to return to the village to see my people, but Papa and I disagreed over something. In Deuteronomy, the Bible says that we should love God with all our heart, and that fathers should teach the word of God diligently to their children. Papa didn't do that. When he whipped me with his belt, I went back to the city and found that my friends had gone into a new business.
2: In just a moment, we'll learn the direction this new business took. Now, though, here's Pacific Garden Missions President, Phil Kwiatkowski.
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3: I returned to Los Angeles and my friends, who had gone into a new business.
0: How'd you like my car?
3: Joey, this is a great car. Where do you get the money to buy it?
0: Who needs money?
7: You want one?
8: Stop teasing.
9: I'm not. We'll drive around and you look over the cars, and when you find one you want, I'll show you how to get it.
8: You can do this?
9: You betcha. Just keep your eyes open for the... Oh, no!
8: Cops!
9: Yeah, and they're probably looking for this car.
8: What are we gonna do?
9: Well, we can try to... They got us cut off.
3: The car was stolen and we were arrested. We were sentenced to serve time in the juvenile hall. While I was there, I went to the chapel services on Sundays, but not to hear the preacher.
9: Dino, are you getting religious now, or are you just plain nuts?
3: No, I am not religious, and I am not loco. We are locked up all day with nobody to see except the guards. You can tell me how to see the muchachas? The girls?
9: What you talking about? What girls?
3: The girls from the other building. They also come to the preaching. It's good to get to the preaching early. This way, we get a seat next to the aisle where the girls are. After I served my time, I tried once more to leave at home, but again, Papa whipped me. After that visit, I never went back home, and I didn't even pretend to make an honest living. Jesus said, "He that entereth not by the door into the sheepfold, but climbeth up some other way, the same is a thief and a robber." I lived by what I could steal. Also, I began another business when some of the younger kids came to me and asked me for a favor. Hello, amigo. What is it that you want?
10: Senor Tino, I know you have some friends who sell some funny grass for smoking. And me and my friends, we will have a party and we want some. We have some money, but the man will not sell us anything. Can you buy some for us?
3: I have tried this funny grass. I do not like it. But if you want it, I will get it for you. That is how I began selling marijuana. And before long, I began to use it myself. It did strange things in my brain and caused many strange and terrible ideas to come to my mind. One day, while I was riding in the taxi, my throat became very, very dry.
1: Stop the cab, driver! Stop the cab!
7: Here? What for?
1: I need a drink, and I need it now. Stop!
7: You gotta be nuts if you think I'm gonna stop in a lonesome place like this. There ain't nothing around here. You just wait till we get where there's some people and lights. And cops.
11: Choke him, Tino. Kill the driver because he will not stop. Kill him.
1: What? Who is it? No, I cannot kill him.
7: What's the matter with you, buddy? Who are you talking to?
1: Did you hear the voice? The voice that said, choke him. Kill the driver. You did hear this voice, see?
3: The Bible says we should be controlled by the Spirit of God. The marijuana and alcohol influenced me to do things I didn't want to do, but I was powerless to change. One important thing did change for me when I met Cherry. She was a very good-looking girl, and just like me, she had no purpose or power to change her life. One day, I went to Cherry's home, and her mom was very angry because I was drunk. She refused to let me see Cherry anymore.
12: Tino, what are we to do? Mama will not let me see you again.
3: Do you want to marry me?
12: Of course, but she will not let me.
3: Then we will run away to San Francisco and get married.
12: Elope? That's a wonderful idea, Tino. I do not care what Mama says. It is you I love.
3: We eloped to San Francisco and then went on to Walnut Creek, where we rented a small house and settled in as newlyweds. I even got a job, but my addiction to alcohol and marijuana increased more and more. My job didn't keep me sober, neither did my wife, my home, or our new baby daughter. By then, I was often confused and had no idea where I'd been or what I'd done. I would come home dirty and wild and crying like a little child. Who hath woe? Who hath sorrow? Who hath contentions? Who hath babbling? Who hath wounds without cause? Who hath redness of eyes? They that tarry long at the wine. They that go to seek mixed wine.
12: Tino, you cry worse than the baby.
1: I cannot help it. I am so afraid.
12: Of what? Of getting sober? Paying our bills? Becoming a responsible husband and father?
1: I don't know why. I am just scared.
12: Maybe you're afraid to be a real man.
1: Jerry, I have many strange ideas and voices in my head. The voices float around in my head and they tell me to do many horrible things. I am afraid to live, but I am afraid to die.
12: You drink too much, Dino. The marijuana causes the voices in your mind.
1: Even when I don't drink or smoke the marijuana, I am still frightened of everything.
12: You're not afraid of dance halls. You go to them every Friday night.
13: Hey, why you take me away, cop? That gringo was the one who started the fight. Yes, you, gringo. I saw the muchacha first and I dance with her. You find your own girl. Let me go.
7: Quiet down, Tino. Every week we have to come around to one of these dance halls and break up a fight. And you're usually in the middle of it. Now, why not come along peacefully?
13: Take your filthy hands off me. Hey, stop pulling. Let me go. Hey! Oh! Now I show you!
3: The Bible teaches in Romans 13, 1 and 2, let every soul be subject unto the higher powers, for there is no power but of God. The powers that be are ordained of God. Whosoever therefore resisteth the power resisteth the ordinance of God. And they that resist shall receive to themselves damnation. I resisted the policeman often, which resulted in many trips to jail. While I was there, I would laugh at the other inmates who went to the chapel services. Unlike my stay in juvenile detention, there were no young ladies there to look at, so I ridiculed the inmates who attended the services. One of my arrests led to a sentence in a prison camp. Jerry was now alone with our two children and a third on the way, and they had no food or money. Word got around that my family was hungry and the children were sick. When a local doctor heard this, he went to visit Jerry.
14: Mrs. Carrasco, do you have any relatives near here?
12: No, doctor. I have no family nearby. And my mother is still angry because Tino and me ran away and eloped.
14: Will any of the food stores give you credit?
12: Not anymore.
14: I see. Well, give the baby the medicine in the bottle. If her condition doesn't improve in the next couple of days, let me know.
12: Gracias, doctor. I will do this. Gracias. I thank you very much.
3: The next morning, Jerry was surprised as the milkman made a delivery to our home. Dr. Engel had arranged for a daily delivery. When I was released from prison, I went to the doctor's office.
14: Yes, young man, what can I do for you?
3: My name is Tino Carrasco.
14: Huh? Oh, yes, Tino.
3: Jerry said that you paid the milkman to make a daily delivery to them. Is this true?
14: Yes, Tino, it's true.
3: Doctor, I owe you lots of money, but I cannot pay.
14: You owe me nothing.
3: Why?
14: Do you recognize this book on my desk?
3: It looks like the Bible that my mother had.
14: It is a Bible. It tells the story of how God loves us and how he paid the penalty for our sins. John 3, verse 16 summarizes the story. For God so loved the world that he gave his only begotten Son, that whosoever believeth in him should not perish but have everlasting life.
3: Is this book true?
14: Yes. The authenticity of the Bible has been proven to be true in every generation. It teaches all that we need to know for life and godliness.
3: What things?
14: Romans chapter 5, verse 12 says, wherefore, as by one man sin entered into the world, and death by sin, and so death passed upon all men, for that all have sinned. The Bible goes on to tell us, for all have sinned and come short of the glory.

0: Now you are offered eternal life through him. The Bible says, "Repent ye therefore, and be converted, that your sins may be blotted out when the times of refreshing shall come from the presence of the Lord." You said a moment ago that you owe a debt you can't pay, but the bill for the milk was already paid. Cherry only had to accept the gift, and the milk was hers. That's the way it works with God. We owe him a debt we cannot pay because of our sin, but Jesus paid the debt for us. Repent and receive his gift today. Finally, in 2 Corinthians, the Bible says, "Therefore, if any man be in Christ, he is a new creature. Old things are passed away. Behold, all things are become new."
1: I have never heard anything like this before.
0: The Bible is God's record and his manual for humans.
1: Sometime, maybe. But how can I pay you?
0: Tino, you can't pay me. But Jesus once said, "As ye would that men should do to you, do ye also to them likewise. Just do unto others as I have done to you."
1: The doctor's words pierced my heart, but I was a rebel and didn't want to change. I returned to my old lifestyle, even though I was often troubled by the words that he spoke to me. It caused me to be restless. I couldn't sleep. At 2 in the morning, I walked to the doctor's house and knocked on his door.
0: Tino, what are you doing here this time of the night? Is someone sick?
1: Only me, doctor.
0: Come right in.
1: I can't sleep. I want to kill myself or someone else.
0: Give your heart to God. Repent of your sins and ask him to give you new life.
1: Doctor, please, give me something else.
0: There is no other remedy, Tino.
1: My lifestyle caused our landlord to evict us, so we moved to a small town. The new town we found was a little strange to me. It seemed like only Christians lived there. There was no tavern, no liquor store, no place for me to gamble, but I had a good supply of marijuana and kept using it. And the voices kept talking. One day, when they told me to kill myself, I got into my car and started to drive into the mountains to obey the voices. Instead, I walked into a grocery store and spoke to the cashier. "Please, help me. What do I have to do to be a Christian?" He took me to the manager's office, and there on the desk was a Bible, just like the one in the doctor's office. He told me the same things the doctor had said, to repent of my sins and receive Jesus as my Savior. Then he offered to come to our home and teach the Bible to Cherry and me. That's how the change began. He gave us a Bible and showed us where to start reading. A day or two later, Cherry and I were reading the Bible together.
2: Jesus, when he had cried again with a loud voice, yielded up the ghost. And behold, the veil of the temple was rent in twain from the top to the bottom, and the earth did quake. Now when the centurion and they that were with him watching Jesus saw the earthquake and those things that were done, they feared greatly, saying, "Truly, this was the Son of God."
1: Jerry, do you know who nailed Jesus to the cross?
2: Well, it says here that...
1: No. The Bible says that Jesus came into the world to save sinners. It was me, Jerry. I am the one who crucified Jesus. That was it for me. I had come to the Savior who had died to save me and give me a new life. I prayed, "Oh God, I've made a mess of my life and I can't stand it anymore. I need to be a new person, and I can only do that if you change me. Please forgive me for my sins and for crucifying Jesus. I want to receive Jesus Christ as my Savior. I want to serve you and live for you from now on." Immediately, I knew all of my sins had been washed away. I knew I was a new man, even if nobody else could see it.

0: No, when she discovered I had given up drinking and marijuana. Soon after, Cherry also received Christ. And in 1951, we were both baptized. After that, God allowed me to serve him by preaching in jails and prisons and telling the inmates that if any man be in Christ, he is a new creature.
1: Tino Carrasco, whose life was so completely wrong, was made right by the power and grace of God through faith in the Lord Jesus Christ. And did you know that the same Jesus who rescued Tino has paid the price for your sins also? Did you know that he longs to know you personally so that you too can be made a new creature through him? If you would like to receive Christ as your Savior, pray with me now. Lord, I'm calling now on Jesus' name. I believe that he alone can save me, that he died for my sins. I'm asking you to forgive me for my sins. Please come into my life, Lord Jesus. Convert me to the image that is pleasing to you. Friend, if you sincerely pray, God says, "And ye shall seek me and find me, when ye shall search for me with all your heart." His promises are true, and God is listening for you. If you need some guidance or literature to help you in this spiritual endeavor, let us know. 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

When I was 8 years old, I brought home a 5-foot rattlesnake, and it's gone downhill ever since. Rattlesnakes, sharks, cliff diving, free diving. I wouldn't call myself an adrenaline junkie. I just realized that the closest that I've ever been to being alive is when I'm so close to death. I was raised in the northern mountains of Mexico. I learned English because there was missionary groups that were coming from Colorado and then going to the northern mountains of Mexico. And they were all changed on these short-term mission trips, and they had these unbelievable experiences and their close encounters with God. And I would share their testimony, and I would translate for them. And I was jealous. I was jealous because I didn't have a testimony. I didn't have something like that. I didn't have that life-changing experience, that close encounter with God. I knew He was there. I couldn't understand Him, and I didn't really want anything to do with Him. And part of me wanted Him not to want anything to do with me. I felt like I was unworthy of God's love. I left Mexico to come to college. Once I got to college, I realized how expensive college was. And so in order to pay for college, I became a commercial salmon fisherman in Alaska. And the first time that I stepped on a boat, I knew I was going to be a fisherman for the rest of my life. I met this man in Tennessee in one of the rivers, and I found out that he had an orphanage in Honduras. And he said, you know, you can come down to Honduras, you can help us put a support video together. And you know, it's like, maybe you can get some college credits out of it. And I said, you know, that'd be great. I would do that. I would love to do that. And so I flew down to Honduras. And one of the conversations that we had during dinner, we were talking about this and that. And somehow I brought up rapture. And they said, well, find us a place in Scripture where it talks about rapture. And I said, it's all over the Bible. They said, is it really though? So they gave me a DVD that said Amazing Facts. And I remember coming back to America, and I started watching, and I said, Amazing Facts Presents, and Doug Batchelor started talking. One of the things that he said is that the word rapture wasn't in Scripture. And that was the first time that I actually heard Pastor Batchelor speak. And then I run into YouTube a video series called Prophecy Code. And I said, oh, this is going to be good, sweet. But it was just torture, because everything I knew was just getting tossed out the window. He was just using scripture after scripture to take away everything and all everything that I thought was normal and everything that I knew about the book of Apocalypse. Ever since I've learned scriptural truth and I've seen the light, I feel like there's been a fire rekindled in my heart, and I have this knowledge that I want to share with people. It brings me peace, and I think that it does that for other people we've managed to share with. My name is Andrew. I am a fisherman and a dreamer. I want to thank you for changing my life.

0: It's certainly part of God's unfolding grace to not reveal how little we've understood until we're further down his road. At first, we catch stray glimpses of ourselves, ungainly, sometimes tripping over stones, embarrassed, not repentant. We judge that we can quickly find our stride, that we can overcome our slowness by more practice. And then we learn that more is broken than we knew, that all that looked like confidence and legs was our attempt to fool ourselves, defend our pride, and keep our running reputations strong. We cancel all our marathons. At last, we learn how much we're like that man beside the pool, the paralytic Jesus lifted from a life that hadn't moved in years. Unless his grace renews our legs and hope, we'll always miss the road the Savior longs to share with us. If we knew all our weaknesses at once and all up front, we might despair that even grace could lead us home. So it's a mercy that we learn our ignorance and arrogance in pieces, Jesus lets us know, accompanied by gentle, quiet laughter. His grace, just like his love, is always patient and kind. So stay in grace. I'm Bill Knott, thanking you for listening to Grace Notes. If you'd like to know more about grace, visit our website at moregracenotes.com.
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2: 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Make the home a blessing to others.

0: Make the home a blessing to others. When thou makest a feast, call the poor, the maimed, the lame, the blind, for they cannot recompense thee, for thou shalt be recompensed at the resurrection of the just. Luke chapter 14, verses 13 and 14. God is displeased with the selfish interest so often manifested for me and my family. Every family that cherishes this spirit needs to be converted by the pure principles exemplified in the life of Christ. Those who shut themselves up within themselves, who are unwilling to be drawn upon to entertain visitors, lose many blessings. There are many others to whom we might make our homes a blessing. Our social entertainments should not be governed by the dictates of worldly customs, but by the Spirit of Christ and the teaching of His Word. The Israelites, in all their festivities, included the poor, the stranger, and the Levite, who was both the assistant of the priest in the sanctuary and a religious teacher and missionary. These were regarded as the guests of the people, to share their hospitality on all occasions of social and religious rejoicing, and to be tenderly cared for in sickness or in need. It is such as these whom we should make welcome to our homes. How much such a welcome might do to cheer and encourage the missionary nurse or the teacher, the care-burdened, hard-working mother, or the feeble and aged, so often without a home and struggling with poverty and many discouragements. The warmth of a genial welcome, a place at your fireside, a seat at your home table, the privilege of sharing the blessing of the hour of prayer would to many of these be like a glimpse of heaven. Our sympathies are to overflow the boundaries of self and the enclosure of family walls. There are precious opportunities for those who will make their homes a blessing to others. Social influence is a wonderful power. We can use it if we will as a means of helping those about us. Our time here is short. We can pass through this world but once. As we pass along, let us make the most of life. My Life Today, July 16th.
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1: This is part three of my little mini-series on four steps to heaven. The first step we talked about before is to pray every day for the Holy Spirit. The second step is to pray every day that Jesus will give you a pure heart. This morning when I woke up, I rolled over on my bed, got on my knees on my bed before my feet hit the floor, and I did exactly that. I remember specifically praying for the Holy Spirit and praying for a new heart, a pure heart. Now the third step is found in Psalm 119 verse 11. And it says, "Your word," this is David's prayer, "have I hidden in my heart that I might not sin against you." God's word is a living word, and it is so powerful. And the third step is to memorize scripture, to meditate on God's word sometime every day. I remember meeting a college student at Andrews University, and we sat in the cafeteria having a meal, and he said to me, he said, "Steve, I grew up in the church. And it was just pretty much a formal religion for me, but in the last couple months, I have been memorizing scripture, meditating on the Bible, hiding God's word in my heart." And he looked at me and he said, "Steve, this is changing my life." And I tell you, it can change your life. It has changed and continues to change my life. So number one, pray every day for the Holy Spirit. Number two, ask Jesus to give you a pure heart. And number three, memorize scripture. Hide God's word in your heart. Think about it during the day. And again, I promise you that if you will do that, just watch what God does, how He changes your life.
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I sat there surrounded by

When I knelt by that olive tree to pray, a part of me was tempted to turn and run away.

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1: Our Daily Bread, July 16th. The scenes enacted at the cross are being reenacted.

0: The scenes enacted at the cross are being reenacted. If they shall fall away to renew them again unto repentance, seeing they crucify to themselves the Son of God afresh and put him to an open shame. Hebrews chapter 6, verse 6. When Christ was upon this earth, the world preferred Barabbas, and today the world and the churches are making the same choice. The scenes of the betrayal, the rejection, and the crucifixion of Christ have been reenacted and will again be reenacted on an immense scale. People will be filled with the attributes of the enemy, and with them, his delusions will have great power. Just to that degree that light is refused, will there be misconception and misunderstanding. Those who reject Christ and choose Barabbas work under a ruinous deception. Misrepresentation and false witness will grow to open rebellion. The eye being evil, the whole body will be full of darkness. Those who give their affections to any leader but Christ will find themselves under the control, body, soul, and spirit, of an infatuation that is so entrancing that under its power, souls turn away from hearing the truth to believe a lie. They are ensnared and taken, and by their every action they cry, "Release unto us Barabbas, but crucify Jesus." Even now, this decision is being made. The scenes enacted at the cross are being reenacted. In the churches that have departed from truth and righteousness, it is being revealed what human nature can do and will do when the love of God is not an abiding principle in the soul. We need not be surprised at anything that may take place now. We need not marvel at any developments of horror. Those who trample under their unholy feet the law of God have the same spirit as had the men who insulted and betrayed Jesus. Without any compunction of conscience, they will do the deeds of their father, the devil. They will ask the question that came from the traitorous lips of Judas, "What will you give me if I betray unto you Jesus the Christ?" Even now Christ is being betrayed in the person of his saints. In view of the history of the life and death of Christ, can we be surprised if the world is hollow and insincere? Can we in our day trust in man or make flesh our arm? Shall we not choose Christ as our leader? He alone can save us from sin. When the world is at last brought up for trial before the great white throne to account for its rejection of Jesus Christ, God's own messenger to our world, what a solemn scene it will be. What a reckoning will have to be made for nailing to the cross one who came to our world as a living epistle of the law. God will ask each one the question, "What have you done with my only begotten Son?" What will those answer who have refused to accept the truth? They will be obliged to say, "We hated Jesus and cast him out. We cried, 'Crucify him, crucify him.' We chose Barabbas in his stead." If those to whom the light of heaven is presented reject it, they reject Christ. They reject the only provision whereby they may be cleansed from pollution. They crucify to themselves the Son of God afresh and put him to an open shame. To them it will be said, "I never knew you. Depart from me." God will assuredly avenge the death of his Son. This passage was taken from Bible Commentary, Volume 5, page 1106. Our Daily Bread, July 16th.
1: I encourage you to be ye doers of the word and not hearers only. 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

I always wanted to be a daddy's girl. From the time I was very small, I saw other girls that had fathers around, and I always felt different. My natural father left when I believe I was 4 months old, and I did not have a relationship with him. And deep down, honestly, I always felt like, what did I do? Why didn't he love me? And that's soul shattering for a child. My stepfather came into the picture when I was 2 years old, and he was sexually abusing me, physically abusing me, and psychologically abusing me for many, many years. The biggest thought that I can remember back then is having my first thought of suicide when I was 10 years old. And being so afraid all the time that it was causing stomach pains, that I would literally be doubled over. I just kept thinking, why doesn't anyone know what's going on in this house? Can't they hear him screaming at me? You know, don't they notice that something is wrong? Don't I seem different? I'm not right. I'm 10 and I feel like I'm dying. Can you not see me? And out of self-preservation, I finally just blocked it out of my head for many years and just didn't remember anymore. It was very, very lonely. I did start drinking when I was 14 years old. What had happened was I had a flashback of being molested, and it shattered me, and I did not know how to cope with it. So I started mixing all different kinds of hard alcohol together and smoking weed and being sexually promiscuous. And that was just the beginning of many years of hell. It wasn't until several years later I realized that I needed to get help in order to stop using the drugs, because I had been separated from God at that point. And I knew that if I didn't get help, that there was not going to be God for me anymore, that I was going to completely take myself away from him. And something just clicked inside me. All my life, I felt like God wasn't there for me. And what I realized was that he was. I will never forget the time that I was sitting there in church and there was a silk lithograph of Jesus Christ up on the altar, and I could not even look at it, because in my soul, I knew that what I was doing was wrong, but I couldn't stop. Not even talking about what it was doing to me physically, but that brand new friend that I had found in God, I was pulling myself away from him. During that time, off and on, I'd turn on the TV and Pastor Doug would be there. And one thing that he always said that caught my eye is he always said, "Don't take my word for it. Go check your Bible." Amazing facts helped save my life. It took me years, but I finally found God. I finally healed that little girl that was so shattered, that had no self-esteem, that all her innocence had been taken. God gave back everything, and then some. And I go through trials. I'm a single parent. I'm a recovering addict. I have MS and I have fibromyalgia, and I am blessed. I am blessed because I am so mighty with the Lord. Everything that was ever stolen from me, God gave back. And on top of that, he gave me forgiveness. And that's what I want everyone to know. He took a broken woman and turned her into a warrior.

When we add up all our failings, when we see how frequently we fall, it seems we'll never find the exit to this sad amusement ride. Our angers still routinely flare. Our pride leaps higher day by day. Our self-absorption is a carousel of serving just ourselves. The happiness we thought we'd find in being kinder, wiser, gentler, free, feels always, always out of reach. We circle round and round. There is no merry to this ride. We need an end to what we've been. With the Apostle Paul, we cry, "Oh, what a miserable person I am! Who will free me from this life that is dominated by sin and death?" To all who hope for better things, the gospel speaks with clarity. For everyone has sinned. We all fall short of God's glorious standard. Yet God, in His grace, freely makes us right in His sight. He did this through Christ Jesus when He freed us from the penalty for our sins. Our past need not predict our future. Grace abounds at every turn. This high priest of ours understands our weaknesses, for he faced all of the same testings we do, yet he did not sin. So let us come boldly to the throne of our gracious God. There we will receive his mercy, and we will find grace to help us when we need it most. Your life can change. Your hope will grow. So stay in grace. Thank you.

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1: This is part four of my little mini-series called Four Steps to Heaven. The last few programs we've talked about, step number one is to pray every day for the Holy Spirit. Step number two is to pray every day that Jesus will give you a pure heart. And step number three is to memorize scripture, to meditate on God's word. Are you ready for step number four? Here it is. And it's very simple, and we can all do this, and we need to do it. We need to do it every day, and that is to trust in Jesus Christ, not in ourselves. And that step is based upon Ephesians chapter 1, verse 12, where Paul talks about we who first trusted Christ should be to the praise of His glory. And then in verse 13, he said, in Him you also trusted. Let me say that again. In Him you also trusted. Do you trust in Jesus with your whole heart, with your whole life? It's your confidence in Him and not in yourself. I remember seeing a little plaque on somebody's refrigerator, and it was a person talking, and it said, it was a little prayer, and it said, Lord, I found the problem. It's me. And then the second half of the little plaque said, my child, I've got the answer. It's me. And isn't that just so simple and yet so powerful? The answer to our problems, the answer to our eternity, to our need for eternal life, is Jesus Christ. And so step number four is to do this, where the Bible says, in Him you also trusted. If you'll pray every day for the Holy Spirit, pray for a pure heart, memorize scripture, and trust in Jesus Christ, I promise you, you'll be there. I hope to see you there someday soon.
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And the music, oh yeah, it slaps.

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1: Maranatha, the Lord is coming. A devotional by Ellen White. July 16th. Satan personates

0: Satan personates Christ. Take heed that ye be not deceived, for many shall come in my name, saying, I am Christ, and the time draweth near. Go ye not therefore after them. Luke chapter 21, verse 8. In this age, Antichrist will appear as the true Christ, and then the law of God will be fully made void in the nations of our world. Rebellion against God's holy law will be fully ripe. But the true leader of all this rebellion is Satan, clothed as an angel of light. Men will be deceived and will exalt him to the place of God and deify him. But omnipotence will interpose, and to the apostate churches that unite in the exaltation of Satan, the sentence will go forth. Therefore shall her plagues come in one day, death and mourning and famine, and she shall be utterly burned with fire, for strong is the Lord God who judgeth her. Disguised as an angel of light, Satan will walk the earth as a wonder worker. In beautiful language, he will present lofty sentiments. Good words will be spoken by him and good deeds performed. Christ will be personified, but on one point, there will be a marked distinction. Satan will turn the people from the law of God. He will declare that the Sabbath has been changed from the seventh to the first day of the week, and as Lord of the first day of the week, he will present this spurious Sabbath as a test of loyalty to him. It is impossible to give any idea of the experience of the people of God who shall be alive upon earth when celestial glory and a repetition of the persecutions of the past are blended. They will walk in the light proceeding from the throne of God. By means of the angels, there will be constant communication between heaven and earth. And Satan, surrounded by evil angels and claiming to be God, will work miracles of all kinds to deceive, if possible, the very elect. God's people will not find their safety in working miracles, for Satan will counterfeit the miracles that will be wrought. God's tried and tested people will find their power in the signs spoken of in Exodus chapter 31, verses 12 through 18. They are to take their stand on the living word. It is written, this is the only foundation upon which they can stand securely. Maranatha, the Lord is coming.
1: I encourage you to be ye doers of the word and not hearers only. Thank you for listening, and be sure to join us tomorrow for your daily devotional reading.

Growing up, I never felt love. I only knew fear and loneliness and a lot of anger. When I was about 15, my dad came back into my life. We became really close. And he told me, you know, if you want like a real change, you want to get out of here and you want a real family unit, you join the military. And so I was 17 and we walked to the recruiter's office and he signed me up to join the Air Force. And that same year, I went straight to basic training. And I remember this one day, he called me and I was irritated because I told him I couldn't talk and he tried to keep me on the phone. I was like, hey dad, you know, I'll call you back later, okay? So I get off work and I remember I was laying in bed and I was like, oh man, I didn't call my dad, I should have. And immediately I get a text message and I'll never forget this, but the text message read, please forgive me for what I'm about to do. Daddy loves you, he always loves you. And I just knew immediately that something bad happened. And I get a call back from my mom, and she's crying uncontrollably. And I said, Mom, what happened? And she said, your daddy hurt himself. And I said, is he okay? She says, no, Shell, he's not okay. Your dad's dead. I lost it completely. From that day, I was not the same person. I didn't even want to be around anymore because I felt like he was really just the only one that I had in my life that really understood me, that was always there for me. And I didn't even know if I believed in God, but I was angry at God and I blamed him. The rest of that time, I just drank and I didn't care about anything, anyone. I ended up trying to take my own life. But if my dad can do it, I can do it too. I was going to work one day and right before I decided to check my Facebook and I see that I got a message from somebody and it just simply said, hey, didn't you used to work at 24 Hour Fitness? That kind of gave me like a happy memory, happy feeling, and I haven't felt that in a long time. And we kept talking. And eventually I opened up to him and he sends me a Bible. He actually highlighted some passages in the Bible and he told me to take a look at this Bible and read those passages. And I started reading and I felt like almost a sense of peace. And he was saying, you know, if you really want to understand the Bible, you know, I think you should check out this group. They're called Amazing Facts Ministries. I hook up my headphones and I turn on Bible Answers Live. And the very first question, if somebody who commits suicide, whether they can actually go to heaven. And that moment, I felt immediate peace about my father's death. And I was so excited because I just couldn't believe it. We arranged that I would go out and go visit him, my now husband, for about a week. And the whole time we watched sermons from Pastor Doug and we busted out the study guides that he had. So I never felt true happiness and I didn't really know what happiness was until I started watching some of the sermons from Amazing Facts Ministries and doing those Bible studies. I felt like finally that there was a purpose for my life. I didn't want to die anymore and I want to be baptized. I want to give my life to God. I honestly know I would not be here if it weren't for Amazing Facts. It took Amazing Facts to help me mend that relationship with myself and then make a relationship with God. I am extremely thankful, extremely blessed beyond what I deserve, and I know that every single day.

If you are truly saved through faith, then you are daily praying grace down into the cracks and crevices of life, into the dim and unlit corners where fear and fate and faithlessness more often hold the keys. Understanding, really understanding grace, rarely happens through a flash of intellectual enlightenment. Paul's own Damascus Road was just the first of many miles spent learning grace. Each week we find how weak and meager is our faith, how little we actually trust the great bold verities announced by Jesus and his gospel, how much we fear that what he promises to give is too good to be true. Increase our faith is the most honest prayer we ever murmur, and the one he most delights to answer. So stay in grace.

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1: This is a kale plant from my garden. At least it was a healthy kale plant, but as you can see, it's been cut off. I don't know if you can see this, but this is a worm. This is called a cutworm, and I picked both of these out of my garden this morning. I've been doing battle with these worms. Thankfully, I've learned to plant enough plants to factor in some attrition. But anyway, I went out this morning and saw that this plant had been cut off, and that's what these worms do. They come out at night, they creep along the soil, and they find the little plants that are growing, and they crawl up, and then they just eat right through, and that's the end of the plant. And when this program is over, that worm will meet his demise. This reminds me of Matthew chapter 5, verse 30, where Jesus said, "If your right hand offends you, cut it off and cast it from you, for it is profitable for you that one of your members should perish, and not that your whole body should be cast into hell." The Bible is very clear that if we have any sin in our lives, that we really need to not be kind to that sin, not to be merciful to that sin, not to embrace it, but to cut it off and to get it out of our lives, because that sin can destroy us. Just like that little worm has destroyed at least one of my plants and maybe others. And so may God impress you with the words of Jesus Christ, that if there's sin in your life, ask Jesus to help you to cut it out, to get rid of it, because that sin could lead you into the lake of fire. Do what I'm going to do to that worm and ask Jesus to take all sin out of your life and to prepare you for heaven.
0: If you enjoyed this short devotional with Steve Wolberg, you can hear more messages online at His Voice Today.

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0: friends, this is Doug Batchelor. How about an amazing fact? Mary Mallon, also known as Typhoid Mary, was an Irish immigrant who was the first known healthy carrier of typhoid fever in the United States. She was born in Ireland in 1869 and immigrated alone to the U.S. in 1883 when she was only 15. She apparently contracted typhoid fever at some point, but only suffered a mild case, resisting the bacteria enough to appear healthy, but still being very capable of spreading the disease to others. Mary loved to cook, so she obtained employment between 1900 and 1907 in private homes around New York City as a household cook. While cooking in a house in Mammoth Neck, New York, for less than 2 weeks the residents came down with typhoid. She then worked in Manhattan in 1901, and members of that family developed typhoid, and the laundress died. Next, she went to work for a lawyer until 7 of the 8 household members developed typhoid. Mary even spent months helping to care for the sick people she was unwittingly making sick, and many of them might have worsened their illness because of her care. In 1904, she took another position on Long Island. Within 2 weeks, 4 of 10 family members were hospitalized with typhoid. She changed employment, and 3 more households were infected. Apparently, the disease was frequently transmitted by Mary's favorite recipe, a dessert of iced peaches. After careful investigation, a sanitary engineer, George Stoper, identified Mary as a carrier and approached her with the news that she was apparently spreading typhoid fever. Mary stubbornly refused to believe somebody not sick could spread the disease and rejected requests for testing with cursing and violence. The New York City Health Department tried to reason with Mary, but she was convinced that the law was wantonly persecuting her because she was a working-class Irish immigrant. It required several police officers to place her into custody. The New York City Health Department inspector tested her and confirmed that she was a rare case of a healthy carrier of typhoid fever. So they isolated her for 3 years at a hospital located on North Brother Island. Reluctantly, they released her on the condition that she did not work with food. However, still angry, in 1915 she returned to cooking at a New York hospital, no less, and infected 25 people, 2 of whom died. Public health authorities again seized her and confined Mary Mallon in quarantine for the remaining 23 years of her life. When she died in 1938 of pneumonia, the autopsy revealed that she was still actively carrying typhoid. Because Mary refused to accept the facts, she infected at least 55 people with the disease, 3 of whom died. You know, friends, the Bible teaches about another woman who is deliberately spreading a deadly false teaching. Stay with us, friends, and we'll learn more as Amazing Facts brings you this edition of Bible Answers Live. Welcome to Bible Answers Live with author and pastor Doug Batchelor. 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Welcome, once again, friends, to another fresh version of Bible Answers Live. 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My name is Doug Batchelor, and my counterpart, Pastor Dick Devitt, is on vacation tonight, so you please pray for me as I do my very best to wing the program with the help of our studio staff. We always begin with a word of prayer, and so we invite you to join me as we bring this program before the Lord. Loving Father in heaven, we thank you again for the opportunity to direct our attention in a very specific way to the blessed book, the Bible. And now, Lord, we would pray that you would take charge of this program, everything technically, the hearts and minds of those who will be speaking. And I pray, Lord, that you will speak through this broadcast for your glory and for your name's sake. We ask in Christ's name. Amen. Well, listening friends, perhaps you were as intrigued as I was when I first learned about the infamous Typhoid Mary, this poor woman who was infected with enough disease. Nobody looking at her could tell she had it, but it was in there. And many were made sick because of the food that she was cooking for them. And she absolutely refused to believe there was anything wrong with her because she said, well, I just feel fine and it's not bothering me. You know, it made me think about a prophecy in the book of Revelation. Bear with me as I read the first few verses here. And there came, Revelation 17, verse 1, and there came one of the seven angels, which had the seven vials. And he talked with me, and he said, come here, and I will show you the judgment of the great whore that sits upon many waters, with whom the kings of the earth have committed fornication, and the inhabitants of the earth have been made drunk with the wine of her fornication. So he carried me away in the spirit into the wilderness, and I saw a woman sitting upon a scarlet-colored beast, full of names of blasphemy, having seven heads and ten horns. And the woman was arrayed in purple and scarlet color, and decked with gold and precious stones and pearls, having a golden cup in her hand full of abominations and filthiness of her fornication. That cup that she's carrying is full of spiritual typhoid, if you will. And upon her forehead a name is written, Mystery, Babylon the Great, the mother of harlots and abominations of the earth. And I saw this woman drunken with the blood of the saints and with the blood of the martyrs of Jesus. And when I saw her, I wondered with great admiration. You know, many have wondered, just like the Apostle John, who is this woman in Revelation chapter 17, this mother of harlots, and who are her daughters? It is a very important and controversial Bible study. We have a free offer tonight that is going to delve into this. It's going to tell you about a religious system that has been contaminating many people with false teachings deliberately. And if you'd like to know more about the scarlet harlot that you find in Revelation chapter 17, we will send you a free book that you really ought to order. It's a free phone call called The Scarlet Woman. The Scarlet Woman. And all you've got to do is pick up the phone and dial the resource number that is 800-835-6747. 800-835-6747, and as soon as you call, the sooner we can take your information and send this to you. And if you order the book, I just want to let you know, nobody's going to knock on your door or bother you in any way. We just want to get the information in your hands, and we trust that the truth will set you free. We also have a few internet questions. I tell you what, you know, I'm going to try to break a record on phone calls tonight, so I'm going to take one internet question, and then in just a moment I'm going to go to the phones. Somebody is calling in, or I should say emailing, with a question regarding the individual you find in Judges chapter 11 by the name of Jephthah. And it says that he made a promise that whoever or whatever came through the gates of his ranch when he came back victorious from his battle, that he would offer it as a burnt offering to the Lord. Well, it turned out that his daughter was first out of the gate, so to speak, and the Bible says that he did with her as he had vowed. Now, does this mean that Jephthah, one of God's judges, who had just come from winning a battle, fighting for the Lord, offered his own daughter as a burnt sacrifice? No, this is often misunderstood, friends. In the Bible, it was already written that the firstborn, every firstborn, was to be dedicated to the Lord. But the Lord did not take humans as sacrifice. Animals were offered in the place of human firstborn. Jesus, of course, was the firstborn of Mary. And they made an offering at the temple in place of the firstborn. You can read in the Bible in 1 Samuel, where Hannah dedicated her son Samuel to the Lord. This is what Jephthah did. He dedicated his daughter to the Lord. That's why the book of Judges 11 says that Jephthah said that he would dedicate his daughter to the Lord and that she would have no children. It says she went on the mountains to bewail her virginity. And the daughters of Israel went up yearly to mourn for Jephthah's daughter, the same way Samuel's mother went every year to the temple to bring him a fresh coat. The Bible tells us in the New Testament of Anna, the prophetess who worked in the temple of the Lord, and she had ministered there 80 years. She was serving the Lord in the temple, dedicated herself to the temple. Jephthah did not offer his son as an, or his daughter, I should say, as an offering. For one thing, humans are unclean animals, and no Israelite would ever offer an unclean animal to the Lord. So it simply meant that he was going to offer his daughter to minister before the Lord, and she could never marry. And that's where some of the churches get the idea of nuns remaining celibate. Well, we're going to go to the phones, and be patient with me, friends, because usually Pastor Dick operates, he navigates this part of the program. And let's see here. We're gonna go to line three and talk with Brett, who's been waiting patiently, calling from Columbia, South Carolina, listening on WBAJ. Welcome, Brett. You're on the air. Brett, you there? Hello?
1: I'm here, buddy.
0: You're there. Okay, I hear you now.
1: Okay.
0: And your question tonight.
1: All right, my question tonight is this. Chapter 17 of Revelation, verses 9 through 11, Doug.
0: Isn't that interesting? That's where I started tonight.
1: Yeah.
0: That was, you and I weren't consulting, so that's a God thing. And your question?
1: Yeah. My question is it a dual meaning, or is it just one meaning, and can you explain that meaning to me?
0: All right, for our friends who are listening, in the prophecy connected with the scarlet harlot we just read about, it says, here's the mind, verse 9, that has understanding. The seven heads are seven mountains on which the woman sits. And some have wondered, well, first of all, Rome is called the city of seven hills, so I think that narrows down the playing field pretty fast. A woman is a symbol for a church. And
1: right.
0: It says a church among seven hills. But then beyond that, the angel says it represents seven kings. There are seven kings in verse 10.
1: Right.
0: Five are fallen, one is, the other is not yet come. My interpretation of this has been that there are seven principal powers that have persecuted God's people from the history of when he called Abraham. That's when the church was really called out, so to speak, from when he called Abraham to the end of the world. Those kingdoms are Egypt, Assyria, Babylon, Medo-Persia, Greece. Now notice it says here in chapter 10, five are fallen. When John has his vision in 100 AD, those five empires are fallen. And then he says one is. That's the Roman Empire ruled by Caesars. The other is not yet come. That is the Roman Empire ruled by priests or popes. And when he comes, he must continue a short space. And it says he's even the eighth in verse 11. Why? He gets a deadly wound and comes back.
1: Right.
0: So that has been my interpretation. I have some very close friends. There are even some Amazing Facts evangelists that take another spin on this. And I think we need to be careful about getting too many interpretations. The truth is what it is.
1: Right. Well, I want to thank you for that, for explaining that to me, because I often wondered if it had another meaning, but now I know it doesn't, so that's really good. I really appreciate it.
0: Well, all right, well, praise the Lord, Brett.
1: Oh, and just one thing before I let you go. I met you in Columbia, South Carolina, briefly. I just briefly got to talk to you, and I'm from Palm Springs, California, and I spent a lot of time in Tockwoods Canyon. I sort of have the same background that you do. I came from the same place that you did.
0: So you know roughly where my cave is up there, huh?
1: Pretty much, buddy. I spent plenty of time up there, and I did meet you. I never really got to see you because you were just so busy talking to other people, but it's been a real pleasure to talk to you tonight, and I want you to know that you have really, really been inspiring to me with my Christian walk, and I've just been a Christian for 2 years, and man, it's a pleasure to listen to you, and it's just, you know, I just get so much out of listening to you, and you've really been
0: inspiring. Well, thank you, Brett.
1: To me.
0: You better cut it out, or the Lord won't be able to use me for the rest of the program. God bless, and you can call for that free offer tonight on the Scarlet Woman, because that's right up the alley of what you're asking, okay?
1: Okay, thank you very much.
0: All right, God bless. You take care. Now we're going to go to line two and talk to Miriam, who's calling on KSKY in Fort Worth. Welcome, Miriam. You're on the air.
2: Yeah. Can you explain to me, Pastor Doug, about Revelation 1915.
0: Revelation 19:15, let me go there very quickly. I won't promise I can explain it, but we'll look at it together. And out of his mouth goes a sharp sword. This is Revelation 19:15. That with it he should smite the nations, and he should rule them with a rod of iron. And he treadeth the winepress of the fierceness of and wrath of Almighty God. Well, first of all, the sword that comes out of his mouth, the Bible tells us in Hebrews chapter 4, the word of God is quick and powerful and sharper than any two-edged sword. And again, you read in Ephesians chapter 6 that the word of God is the sword. The sword in the mouth of Christ is the word of God in his mouth. And Christ said, I did not come to send peace, but a sword. And so this is the sword that he judges the nations by. That's why it says that he should smite the nations with him and rule them with a rod of iron. And a rod of iron does not break. It's not a rod of wood. And he treads the winepress of the fierceness of his wrath. And this is talking about the harvest of the end of the world when the wicked are judged. And you've probably heard that song before. Mine eyes have seen the glory of the coming of the Lord. He is trampling out the vintage where the grapes of wrath are stored. And that is based on this and a couple of other verses. So I hope that helps a little bit, Miriam.
2: Okay.
0: Well, thank you for your question, and we're going to keep moving here. Let's see here. We'll talk to Gil, who's calling from Queens, New York, listening on WMCA. Welcome, Gil.
3: Hey, Doug Batchelor. It's a pleasure, treasure speaking to you again. I love you very much, and I promote you a lot by the grace of God, and I try to get people to listen to you, and I'm also blind and visually impaired. I don't know if you remember me. You prayed for me for a problem that I have with my ears.
0: Yes. Now get closer to your phone, because we can
3: barely
0: hear.
3: Absolutely.
0: And okay. Your question tonight, Gil?
3: My question has to do, because I want to encourage someone to get out of the whole smoking thing, because I feel that they're not going to be as blessed. And I was wondering if you could explain from the scriptures. I know that the scriptures does not say, you know, thou shalt not smoke, but basically there are principles that are taught in scripture that want us to deny all ungodliness and all things that are bad for the flesh, and plus it's harmful as well.
0: So are you wondering what the scriptures say, or how should a Christian respond to the popular habit of smoking?
3: It's interesting. Yeah, I don't know if this person is a Christian, but I did tell them to listen tonight, and they told me they would listen tonight.
0: Well, there are many Christians, some sincere and some nominal, who do smoke. It's interesting you would ask this, because just today I stopped at the drugstore to buy some flowers, and a man came up to me while I was outside. You know, sometimes they put them on the outside of the store. I was outside evaluating the best flowers to buy, and he asked me for a light. And I said, well, I don't smoke. And then he looked at me, and he said, are you Pastor Batchelor? And I was surprised he recognized me, because I had just come from playing racquetball.
3: Yeah.
0: And I said, yes. And he was embarrassed that he had asked me for a light, because he knew us from our TV programs or some, he said he'd been watching the TV. Well, the very fact that a person is convicted when they say that they're a Christian and they're asking for a light for their cigarette, it tells you the Holy Spirit, you know that if it says on every cigarette pack, warning, this stuff will kill you, and if our bodies are the temple of the Holy Spirit, and if the commandment says, thou shalt not kill, and that would include, don't kill yourself, and if we're to be faithful stewards of our money, and it costs $3 or $4 for a pack that you basically set on fire, I mean, you could just talk about 1,000 good reasons to quit, and not one good reason to keep smoking. Obviously, God would want Christians to quit, and they're destroying their health.
3: Yeah.
0: It's a poison, and matter of fact, I think they pretty well established that cigarette smoking is one of the, if not the most deadly, avoidable health nuisance in North America. It costs everybody billions of dollars a year in both direct and secondhand health problems.
3: Yeah.
0: So, should a Christian smoke? Absolutely not. Can God give you grace to quit? Well, he did for me.
3: Great.
0: And I know he can do it for many others. So hope that helps a little, Gil, and appreciate your call tonight. All right, we're going to move on now and give a buzz here to Clark is calling with a question. Clark in Atlanta, Georgia. Are you on the line?
4: Hi, Pastor Doug. Yes, I'm here.
0: And you're tuning in on the Internet.
4: Yes, the only way I can get you down here.
0: All right, and your question.
4: Well, recently I've been considering, I've been in a relationship for a little while, I've been considering moving into the marriage phase and praying about it, and my girlfriend's a Christian and so am I, neither of us wear any sort of jewelry because it seems, especially like in Isaiah, the Bible talks about not drawing attention to it yourself or the adornments and stuff. But I never really considered an engagement ring before, and I didn't know if the Bible, I know it's not custom, that was during the Bible, but I was wondering, based on biblical principles, what you feel the stance of the Bible is regarding an engagement ring.
0: All right, I appreciate your question. And before I even answer for you or anyone else that wants more information, I've got a booklet I've written. It's more specifically on jewelry, and you seem to understand that, but there's a little section in there on wedding rings, and I don't even know if I mentioned engagement rings. And the book is called Jewelry, How Much is Too Much?
4: Okay.
0: Jewelry, How Much is Too Much? But now let me get to your question. It sounds like you already know there's no verse in the Bible for wearing a wedding ring or an engagement ring. Obviously, there are a lot of Christians that do that, and you will hear some beautiful cliches that are quoted at wedding services about the circle of gold and the never-ending love. But the fact is that it is the wedding ring is a pagan tradition that has come into the Christian church. There is no Bible support for it. It goes back to the time when one of two stories that it can be traced to. When a woman, a concubine or a slave or maybe even a wife, lost her virginity, she would put a ring on her finger, and there was a visual connotation to that we won't go into. Mm-hmm. And it comes from pagan origins, and the other was it was ownership, slave ownership. Now that goes way back, and it found its way from Babylon to Egypt, from Egypt to Rome, and then from the Rome to the Roman Church, and it's made its way into Protestant churches. If you go back a couple hundred years, Christians, Protestants didn't even wear wedding rings.
4: Right.
0: It's been popularized. Do you know that in Japan they never wore wedding rings 40 years ago? Now all weddings in Japan have wedding rings. The reason being that the jewelry manufacturers, through advertising, enticed the Japanese people to think that it's not a real complete wedding unless there's a diamond wedding ring. And they basically have sold this whole culture on a tradition, and it was done through for the purpose of merchandise. Because of my view on jewelry, and because there is no Bible command for wedding rings, let alone engagement rings, and it is an expenditure, my wife and I don't participate in the tradition, and I almost never get questioned on it. If a person's married, they act married, and, you know.
4: So either you don't participate either the band or the engagement ring itself, then?
0: Yeah, neither.
4: Okay.
0: And to be honest with you, if I do a wedding and people say we want a ring service, mm-hmm. I'll say I'm not going to do one for you.
4: Oh, I see.
0: I know that may sound a little fanatical, but that's how I feel. And I'll tell you why.
4: Okay.
0: There is, I think jewelry, you study the history of jewelry, and a lot of it has pagan trappings.
4: Yeah.
0: The idea of cutting and piercing yourself, goes right to paganism. They used to hang pieces of jewels all over your body to protect you from the spirits. Well, that found its way into the Christian church. And you just look at our culture today with all the piercings that are going on and the tattoos. That is blatantly pagan. As soon as Christians start wearing any jewelry, it's like a hole in the dam. The whole dam breaks, and pretty soon they're wearing everything.
4: Yeah.
0: Pretty soon they're wearing everything.
4: Yeah.
0: So I don't want to be a stumbling block. There's no Bible command. I don't wear any jewelry, and I recommend that

0: Sacramento.
1: Can you hear me?
0: Yes.
1: Okay, yeah, my question's about Matthew 24, verse 34.
0: Matthew 24, 34, and more specifically?
1: Well, he says, Jesus says, "Verily I say unto you, this generation shall not pass till all these things have been fulfilled." And he was talking about the end.
0: Yes.
1: The judgment day.
0: All right, well, in the beginning of Matthew 24, Jesus is asked three questions. When will these things be? And he had just told them the temple would be destroyed. What is the sign of your coming in the end of the world? Jesus grouped all three answers into one. Now, a generation in the Bible is 40 years. Christ is speaking here in about 30 A.D.
1: Right.
0: He died in 31 A.D. He was crucified. When he said, this generation will not pass away till these things be fulfilled, 40 years, exactly 40 years from when he made this prediction, the temple was destroyed. So the first part of his prophecy dealing with the destruction of the temple, not one stone being left upon another,
1: right,
0: that came true exactly one generation from his statement. So there's a very literal fulfillment here. Some have tried to then take this prophecy and also apply it to the end of time. Hal Lindsey, who you may have heard of, in his book, I think it's Late Great Planet Earth, he said, since Israel was reestablished as a nation in 1948, 40 years from then, 1988, the secret rapture would take place. Well, of course, it didn't happen. If it did happen, very few were ready because no one's missed them. You know what I'm saying?
1: Yeah.
0: So these last day applications, many have been made. I think we need to be careful. It might be when we get to heaven, we find out there was another last day application. But then you start to slip into date setting. And I think Christians ought to be very careful to remember Christ said, no man knows the day or the hour. Mm-hmm. He did tell us we could know when the temple would be destroyed. It happened one generation after his prophecy.
1: When he said that about the temple being destroyed, he's talking about Judaism? What does that exactly mean?
0: Well, remember at the beginning of this chapter, they're showing him the buildings of the temple.
1: Right.
0: He said, don't you see all these things? I'm telling you, there will not be left one stone upon another. And they said, Lord, when will this be? Well, they thought the destruction of the Jewish temple would be the end of the world, but it wasn't.
1: Mm-hmm.
0: 70 A.D., Titus and his soldiers destroyed Jerusalem, burnt the temple, and did not leave one stone upon another because there was gold that was melted from the fire in the cracks.
1: Right.
0: And so they overturned every single stone looking for the gold.
1: So that one stone, there will not be one stone left
0: on another.
1: Upon another. You don't think that has any kind of meaning as far as like an end of a church age?
0: No, I think I know where you're coming from. Absolutely not. I would very strongly but respectfully disagree with my counterpart who is teaching that the church age has ended. The church is the body of Christ, and the idea that the body of Christ and the need for it has ended is absurd. And it's a dangerous teaching, in my opinion. Good question, Larry. I'm glad you asked that. If you will excuse me, we're going to take a break. For our friends who are calling in, we have some lines that are open now. It's a toll-free call. 800-GOD-SAYS. 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
1: 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My name is Doug Batchelor, and our co-host, Pastor Dick Devitt, is not in tonight. He's on vacation. And we are going to go right back to the phones, starting this segment of our program, by talking to Jewel, who is listening on Line 7 and speaking, or I should say calling, from Decatur, Alabama. Welcome, Jewel. 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
2: 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Also, the radio program.
1: Well, thank you.
2: My question tonight is, I attended a funeral, and the preacher, he preached a sermon, but in talking about the deceased, it's like he condemned him to hell. And I don't know exactly where the scripture is, but it says, judge not that you be not judged.
1: Yes. Matthew chapter 7.
2: Okay. And it upset the grandchildren, the young grandchildren.
1: Now, let me see if I understand you right. The preacher was speaking at the funeral of an individual he believed was lost, and he made that clear.
2: Yes.
1: You know, that's a first for me, because usually the preacher puts them in heaven no matter how they live. But I think it's very poor taste for a pastor. When a person dies and their salvation is in serious question, don't talk about their salvation. Try to give hope to the people who are there.
2: Right.
1: And so I question the judgment of a minister who's going to determine whether or not somebody's saved, because that really is in the hands of the Lord.
2: Well, that was really my question. That's my understanding. That's in the hands of the Lord, because we don't know. This is like the thief on the cross, you know. He asked Jesus Christ, on this day, can I be between heaven? And Jesus granted him yes.
1: Well, yeah. Matthew 7, verse 1, judge not that you be not judged, for with what judgment you judge, you will be judged, and with what measure you meet, it will be measured to you.
2: Okay.
1: All right, well, I'm surprised to hear that. That's very interesting, but we'll have to pray for that family, okay?
2: Okay, thank you.
1: Thank you, Jewel, for your question. Going now to talk to Mike, who's in Huntington, Tennessee, listening on WDNX. Welcome, Mike, you're on the air.
3: Hi, Doug. This is Mikey.
1: Hey, get real close to your phone. I can barely hear you.
3: Can you hear me now?
1: Yeah.
3: Yeah, Doug, I was just wondering, who is this glorious land in Daniel chapter 11, verses 41?
1: In Daniel chapter 11, verse 41, let's go there together. It talks about the glorious land. And some have wondered, is this talking about Israel? Well, Israel right now isn't that glorious, is it?
3: Yeah.
1: And matter of fact, that I understand the tourism industry is really struggling there right now. It says, he'll enter also, speaking of the king of the north, he'll enter also into the glorious land, and many countries will be overthrown, but these will escape out of his hand, Edom, Moab, and the chief of the children of Ammon. Surrounding the land of Israel were three nations that were relatives, the Edomites, the Moabites, and the Ammonites. They represent a threefold union. You know, all through Revelation it talks about the enemies of God, this false trinity, so to speak, a threefold union, the beast, the dragon, the false prophet. When in the book of Gideon, when the enemies came against God's people, it was the Amalekites, the Midianites, and the people of the east. When the enemies came against Jehoshaphat, it was Edom, Moab, Ammon. I was preaching yesterday on Nehemiah. And again, it was leaders from the Edomites, Moabites, and Ammonites that were attacking God's people and causing so much mischief. So this threefold union is speaking about those that are partially Christians. The glorious land is God's church, and he's going to try to invade God's church. It refers in, I believe it's 2 Thessalonians, about the beast power sitting in the temple of God, showing himself he is God. Well, where is God's temple today? I'm not talking about the literal temple. The Bible says, don't you know that your body is the temple of the Holy Spirit?
3: Oh.
1: And Paul said to the church that ye are the temple of God. Jesus is the cornerstone. Ephesians tells us we are living stones. I'm sorry, Peter that tells us we're living stones. We're a royal priesthood. So there is a spiritual temple, and the beast is trying to get into the church and do his mischief from inside the church. And that's the glorious land that this king of the north is going to invade.
3: I see.
1: Okay?
3: Okay. Thank you very much.
1: All right. God bless, and thanks for your question. Talking next to Mark, who's calling from Shreveport, Louisiana, listening on KSKY. Welcome, Mark. You're on the air.
4: Thank you. First-time caller.
1: Well, thank you for calling.
4: Can you hear me okay?
1: I can. I hear you loud and clear.
4: Okay. Very good. Recently, I was heard a sermon, and in the sermon, the pastor said, God does not give you any less grace than you need or any more grace than you need. And I was alarmed by that statement, and I was just wanting to bounce it off you to see if you were alarmed like I was. I think of many passages in Romans where God's grace is more abundant, you know, where sin abounded, grace abounded more.
1: Yeah, I would agree with the first part of his statement that he doesn't give us less than we need, but I would have to respectfully disagree that he doesn't give us more than we need. We neglect most of the grace that he proffers, and so he certainly gives much more than we need.
4: Yeah, I was thinking, you know, in my mind, how blessed we are here in America, and, you know, so much more than people in Africa and various other things. But, you know, there are, like, many things that we just take for granted and don't even think about. So, okay, so I was right in thinking that.
1: Yeah, and I don't want to judge the pastor. It may be that he's just trying to say that God gives sufficient grace for everybody to make a decision. And I don't, that may be mm-hmm. what he meant to communicate, and he used some colorful language that went a little too far. But, okay. No, I think God's grace goes way beyond the way that we utilize it. God's grace is like an ocean, and all we do is take a little bucket.
4: Amen.
1: You know what I'm saying?
4: Amen. Yes, very good. Okay, I just wanted to.
1: Good question.
4: First-time caller, first-time listener, and really enjoying your program so far.
1: Appreciate that. Thanks a lot for your call. Talking next to Chris, calling from Dublin, California, not too far from Sacramento, and listening on the Internet. Welcome, Chris.
5: Hey, hi, Pastor Doug. I was trying to find the best references for Jesus' birth, his baptism, when he was on the cross, and the stoning of Stephen.
1: Okay, well, you're asking several questions that will take you to different places.
5: Oh, okay.
1: Let me think here. If you want to ask questions about Jesus' birth and death, it says in Luke chapter 3, in the 15th year of the reign of Tiberius Caesar, Pontius Pilate being governor, Herod being tetrarch of Galilee, his brother Philip tetrarch of Iturea, there is only one year in history, in Roman history, when all of these individuals, their reigns coincided.
5: Okay.
1: And this is when John the Baptist began his ministry. So we know when Christ was baptized, based on this verse in Luke chapter 3, verse 1.
5: Okay.
1: But obviously, you're going to have to go to Roman history and confirm it. There's a book by Edward Gibbon called The Rise and Fall of the Roman Empire. It's a classic. You've probably heard of the title.
5: Okay.
1: He helps line these dates up. Then you asked about the stoning of Stephen?
5: Yeah.
1: That happened about 34 A.D., and one reason we know that is it was the beginning of a persecution. You'll notice in chapter 8 of Acts, it says at that time a great persecution began, and the Jews or the Christians were scattered everywhere. History, and I think, I don't remember if it's Josephus or some other writings that tell about a great persecution against the church 7 years after the death of Jesus.
5: Oh.
1: That would be if Christ died in 31. I'm sorry, if Christ died in 20, let me see here. I'm getting this wrong. 3.5 years after the death of Jesus in 34 AD.
5: Okay.
1: 7 years after he began his ministry in 27.
5: Okay.
1: So,
5: okay.
1: You have to set the history books next to the Bible to confirm some of these dates, because the Bible does not use the AD-BC dating method anywhere.
5: Right.
1: That was developed 300 years by a monk 300 years after Christ.
5: Okay.
1: Okay.
5: Oh, that's great. Thank you very much.
1: All right. Thank you, Chris. God bless. All right. Let me see where we're going now. We're going to... can't make up my mind. Being fickle. Greg has been waiting a long time. Welcome to the program, Greg, calling from Turlock, California, listening on KADV.
6: Yeah,
1: your question.
6: Hi, Pastor Doug, I always have a pleasure listening to you. I have a question. I heard something you said a while back about Jacob and his 12 sons and how they made a song and all this. And it seems like when I listen to you, you always are able to figure out what these Bible things mean. And so I'm reading Joshua 12, and they list out all these different kings, and after the battles, and each king is listed out individually, and they quite a bit of ink spent on that, and I'm wondering if it means anything or any significance or maybe just a recording. Thought I'd find out what you had to say about that.
1: Well, I'm sure that it means something. You're talking about in verse 9 where it says the king of Jericho won, the king of Ai, which is beside Bethel, won, the king of Jerusalem won.
6: Right, and they're all listed out. And
1: well, that's, you know what? All you've done now is made me curious. What I like to do with a passage like this is get my, I've got a lot of good Bible commentaries, and I look up the words and what they mean. Sometimes there's actually a message in there in the way that it states it. One thing I do know is there were seven nations that they had to displace, which is an interesting Bible number. Of the Hittites and the Amorites and the Canaanites and the Perizzites and the Hivites and the Jebusites. And I'd have to do a study on that to see if there's some deeper meaning to the list of kings that they overthrew. I don't know offhand. You've stumped me, Greg.
6: No.
1: I'm going to have to close the door and turn off the volume now.
6: I'm meek. I didn't stump you, but I appreciate your insight. Thank you, Doug.
1: All right. Well, I appreciate the question. Now you've just made me curious.
6: Okay. Goodbye.
1: God bless. All right, now we're going to talk to, let's see here, Daniel, line 4. Daniel calling from Queens, New York. Welcome, Daniel, listening on WMCA. Your question.
7: Hey, Pastor Doug.
1: Get real close to your phone.
7: Okay. Basically, at my church, we had a guest speaker, and he said on the pulpit that if to the congregation, if we still continue to eat clean meat, we won't be translated. And this discouraged me, and I really haven't attended church since because I still eat once in a while chicken
1: well,
7: and
1: I can
7: beef.
1: Tell you, I can tell you right now that you will have a problem with translation if you stop going to church.
7: Okay.
1: So we've made progress. There are going to be obviously millions of people in heaven that not only ate meat, there'll be millions of people in heaven that ate what the Bible calls unclean meat, most of them. Didn't know. Can eating meat affect your salvation? Well, you know, the Bible says whether you eat or drink, do all to the glory of God. Whatever it is, do it to the glory of God. And it is possible, obviously, to eat and drink to God's glory, and it's possible to not eat and drink to God's glory. If a person's drinking alcohol, that's an extreme example, it can affect their salvation because it affects what's going in the mouth is affecting what's coming out. It affects their health, their perceptions. And if God reveals to us through his word and through modern science ways of eating and drinking to preserve our health and we ignore that, we're not sinning so much as because of what we're eating as because we're going against our knowledge. You see what I'm saying? I want to try and say this one more time to make it clear. Sin is, I'm quoting the Bible, sin is knowing to do good and not doing it. The question is not meat or cigarettes. There are going to be people in heaven that smoked. The guy who wrote Amazing Grace, I always like to mention, John Newton, spirit-filled man. He smoked till the day he died because back then they recommended it. The sin wasn't in the cigarette smoke. The sin was in his attitude and what he knew about it. See what I'm saying? Now, if you know if God has convicted you on something and you're going against your conscience, that's where the biggest issue is.
7: Okay, but the problem is I understand the differences between clean and unclean, but I haven't really been convicted of not eating, you know, meat, flesh food like chicken and things like that. And I don't, right at this moment, I don't feel like I'm doing anything wrong, but it just seems weird that the church is sort of like basically telling me I need to stop that because it's wrong, but the Bible says different, where it says, you know, God allowed this stuff. It's just really confusing.
1: Let me give you some, if you don't mind, some just friendly advice. Are you willing to do what God asks you to do?
7: Yeah.
1: Okay, there's no problem then. What you should do then is say, Lord, I want to study and find out what your word says and discover the truth about the best way to eat and drink for your glory. You study that. I mean, right now you said, you know, you don't know or you don't have a conviction. Well, find out so you do know. And then follow what the Lord reveals. But go back to church. Was this a guest speaker?
7: Yeah.
1: Oh, don't ever stop going to church. All kinds of guest speakers come through churches, and some of them say some crazy things. Don't stop going to church because of a guest speaker that comes through.
7: It's just everyone around me was like, amen, amen, like saying, yes, that's right. But then I know for a fact that they also eat chicken and beef. But they were like saying, amen. And I was the only one sitting there going,
1: well,
7: you know what? Am I evil?
1: Well, there's obviously hypocrites in churches, aren't there?
7: You gotta
1: go back. There's good and bad in every church. Don't let that discourage you. We all need each other. And let me ask you a question. Are you going to go back to church?
7: Yeah, I'm going this Sabbath.
1: Oh, bless your heart. All right, hey, we made progress. You just study the issue and you go by what the Bible says, okay?
7: Okay, thank you, Pastor.
1: All right, God bless. Let me see who has been the most patient here. We're going to go next to line 7. Talk to someone named Max, who's calling from Austin, Texas. Welcome, Max, listening on the Internet.
8: Hello, Pastor Doug.
1: Hi, how are you doing?
8: Fine, and you?
1: Good.
8: Well, my question is about the Da Vinci Code. My nephew is scaring me, starting to get into that, and I don't believe that there's anything in the Bible that proves any of that. But I got into a conversation with him, and I just want to know, because I'm not the Bible scholar I should be, but I want to know if there's any text that I can give him that will refute that.
1: All right, well, let me tell you what I do know and what I don't know, Max. I know the Bible fairly well. I don't know the Da Vinci Code because I haven't read it. I did watch a program about it on the History Channel, and I was able to kind of get an idea of what the Da Vinci Code is about. And let me tell you, from what I do know, it is pure fiction.
8: Yeah.
1: And I think it suggests that Jesus had a baby with Mary Magdalene.
8: Pretty scary.
1: That is a story. That is a rumor that has surfaced through history by those who want to scandalize Jesus. It's so hard for people to believe that a man could know a woman and have a pure relationship that they keep trying to bring Jesus down to their level.
8: Yeah, that's right.
1: And say it was impossible for him to live a holy life. And really, if people believe the Da Vinci Code, they don't believe the Bible. Because the Bible says that Christ was sinless. And obviously, adultery with Mary Magdalene would disqualify him as our Savior, wouldn't it? So it's pure fantasy. And as a matter of fact, the beginning of the book, I understand, it says that this is a fiction.
8: Yeah.
1: So
8: really?
1: If anybody's trying to make more out of it, it's because their minds are fevered with fantasy and they can't separate truth from fiction.
8: Okay.
1: The Da Vinci Code, friends, is fiction. It is not biblical at all.
8: Great.
1: It uses some Bible language to build a story and then it just takes off on its own and completely jumps the track.
8: Mm-hmm.
1: So don't get wrapped up in Hollywood's version of Christianity. I'm glad you asked that, Max.
8: Well, thank you.
1: Thank you. Good question. All right. Let's see here. Talking next to... Frank calling on line 8. Hi, Frank. Welcome to the program.
9: Hi, peace be with you.
1: And you're...
9: If I got my bearings right, this is my first time calling. Okay, my question is tithes. Okay.
1: Uh-huh.
9: I know about all the scriptures about tithes, especially Malachi 8, 9, and 10, but I want to make sure that I'm doing the divine love of God, not my sources of tenths. I don't give it, as it says in Malachi 8, 9, 10, to storehouses. I don't give it to the churches. What I do with that tenth, that's the first thing I do when I get paid. You put that on the side to God, 10%.
1: Uh-huh.
9: And I give it to the poor outside, which I mean the homeless people that are really sick. They can't move. They can't even get off the floor. They're so sick. And I the first thing I tell them is, may the Lord my God bless you, and he loves you, and I love you. Are you hungry? And then that's what I do with my tithes.
1: All right. The Lord, I think, is going to bless your sincerity. But there are two kinds of tithe, believe it or not, in the Bible. The children of Israel had a tithe they brought every 3 years. It was an agricultural tithe that they would bring to the feast. They were allowed to give some of that tithe to the poor. Let me read that to you. That's in Deuteronomy 14:27. And, I'll say verse 28. At the end of 3 years, you shall bring forth all the tithe of your increase the same year, and you shall lay it up within your gates. And the Levite, because he has no part of the inheritance with thee, and the stranger, and the fatherless, and the widow that are within thy gates, the fatherless and the widow are the poor that you're talking about.
9: Mm-hmm.
1: They were able to give some of that special tithe to them. But the primary purpose for the tithe, Frank, is for the support of the gospel preaching. And so tithe should go to help support missionaries and ministers that are preaching the gospel so they don't have to work. You know, I've got friends in other denominations that they're doing full-time work, and they're trying to pastor a church, and they're all worn out by the time they get to church.
9: Okay, I'm just going to be a cautious, but I am honest. I was giving the whole tenth to the churches at first, but then I said, wait a minute, I need to do it this way. I don't know, it was my mind was, I don't know what to do with the money.
1: Well,
9: let me
1: give you something else that may help. There's a distinction in the Bible between tithe and offering. In Malachi chapter 8, it says tithe and offerings. What you're talking about is pretty much offerings. Tithe should go for the ministry and for mission work. And you know what?
9: I'm offering. Okay.
1: Yeah, what you're doing is offering. I recommend, Frank, we've got a booklet. It deals with the subject of tithe. If you ask for our study guide on tithe, it'll give you all the scriptures on that. Call the resource number and say, I'd like the Amazing Facts Study Guide on Tithe and Offerings. It's 800-835-6747. And take a look at that. Let me know what you think. All right. We're going to talk next to Jeannie, who's calling from New York, New York, listening on WMCA. Thank you for waiting, Jeannie. Your call, your question?
10: Hi. God bless you. Good evening. My question was, I've been very depressed lately. I've suffered with depression my whole life, and I've been thinking a lot about just kind of ending it, unfortunately. And I read from another website, a Christian website, that if one commits suicide, one doesn't go to hell, because once we're saved, we're saved. And I just wondered if there was any biblical text that supports that or that refutes that.
1: Well, if the last act of a person's life is murder, it's really hard to justify their salvation. And suicide is self-murder, am I right?
10: Yes, I guess.
1: Now, I'm glad you called me. First of all, I'm sorry to hear that you're depressed. I wish I could take more time to talk to you about that. But let me deal with you on a biblical and a rational level. Some people consider suicide because life is so difficult. They believe that it will somehow be an escape and things will get better. It'll usher them into some different existence that must be better than this one. But the fact is, Jeannie, that for a person who commits suicide, deliberately taking their life, in most cases, it is a sign of hopelessness and faithlessness. And the two criteria to salvation are faith and hope. Without faith, it's impossible to please God. And so, if the last act of someone's life is murder, hopelessness, and faithlessness, that's not a good sign. Now, I am not saying there may not be some exceptions where a suicide will be saved. I don't know that. Mm-hmm. Technically, I guess Samson was a suicide, but his condition, I bet, is different than yours, or his circumstances.
10: Mm-hmm.
1: Most people who commit suicide, their next conscious thought is a permanently worse situation. You see what I'm saying? So if someone is looking at suicide as a door into a better existence, it is a trick of the devil. They'll open that door and find out, oh no, I am now in a worse situation and I can't go back through the door. You see what I'm saying?
10: Mm-hmm.
1: Solomon said a living dog is better than a dead lion. And where there's life, there's hope. And I know you're discouraged, and the Lord knows, you know, what you're going through, and life can be difficult. But, you know, cast your cares on the Lord. Suicide is not an option. Okay?
10: Okay. Thank you so much.
1: Hang in there.
10: Thank you.
1: All right. Go to our website. We've got something I'd like you to read. It's free. It's called When Days Are Dark.
10: Okay.
1: All right?
10: I'll check that out. Thank you so much.
1: AmazingFacts.com.
10: Thank you.
1: God bless, Jeannie. Hello. I think we might have time for one more call. Let's talk to Evan's been waiting a long time. Line two. Evan, are you still there?
11: Yes.
1: Thanks for your patience and your question. We'll just do it as quick as we can.
11: My question is on Revelation 1, verse 7.
1: Okay.
11: Now, I know the Bible is clear that at Christ's second coming, only the righteous will be resurrected to see him. But in Revelation 1, verse 7, it says, "Behold, he cometh with clouds, and every eye shall see him, and they also which pierced him." And that's my question. Also which pierced him.
1: Good, good question. First of all, keep in mind, generally speaking, the Bible tells us that the resurrection takes place when the Lord returns with a shout, 1 Thessalonians chapter 4. There are exceptions. Christ raised some people around Jerusalem at his death and took them to heaven. Evidently, he is going to raise those who participated in condemning, betraying, and executing him at his return, so they get to see him come as a conquering king and to catch up his believers. And so there's going to be a special resurrection. Oh, friends, we are out of time. You can hear the music chasing me away from the microphone. But before I let go of the mic, I want to thank you again for keeping us on the air. And those who are listening, if you've been listening and been blessed and you've never done anything to keep us going, we'd love to hear from you. Just drop us a line at Amazing Facts. Pastor Dick will give you the address in just a minute. Or go to the website. You can even drop us a note there, amazingfacts.org. And most of all, remember, we do this program, it's not so much the details as knowing Jesus, the truth who sets you free.
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14: You can do nothing without God. And sometimes He lets you get to that place where you realize there's nothing left and you're just wondering if you even want to live because it hurts and life is dark. When He lets you get to that place, then that's when He can break through to you and let you know He's there. And then He can work with you to bring beauty out of the ashes and hope out of the darkness. My mom, when she was pregnant with me, was diagnosed with bipolar. And the times when my mom would be struggling, they might be trying her on different medications to help her with the mood swings. I've kind of had a savior complex and had like a guilt complex that somehow that are my family's problems or my own fault, or I'm the one that was supposed to try to help or fix it, which is impossible for any human to do. Only Jesus can do that. But I believe stuffing all of those emotions, and for so long, my world just started to crumble around me. I started to have a nervous breakdown. I could not stuff any longer everything that I'd grown up with. I just slowly but surely just started to withdraw completely. And it got to the extent where I was like a prisoner of my own house, of my own fears. And if it wasn't for my mom making me come out of the basement and sometimes, making me eat, I would just stay down in my room in the basement. And I remember how awful that darkness was and how terrible it is to live without hope. I can still feel that in my throat, in my heart. I remember what that feels like. I had been still contemplating suicide on and off for several months, and I knew that it was getting worse and that I was going to be successful unless something happened. And, just trying to talk to yourself out of it every day, but still it just always being there, haunting me. And I just went to bed feeling really, really sick and just told myself in counseling, they'll tell you, it'll always, don't do it, make any impulsive decisions. It will always be brighter in the morning. Just see it through the night. Sometimes the night are the longest, darkest hours. And I just went to sleep telling myself that. And when I woke up in the morning, there was no relief. It was worse than it was. It was just like I knew it was waiting for me when I woke up in the morning. And so then I went to class, and as soon as the class was getting going, I just asked the teacher if I could go get a drink of water, and I went into the kitchen, and I started drinking some of the different cleaners. And as I was there drinking the cleaners, choking on the cleaners, just such an awful place to be in. The chaplain, we have a very kind chaplain, he flipped on the kitchen lights, and he comes in with his bright smile, and he's like, Heather, he's like, how are you doing today? And I'm like, I'm killing myself. And I look at his face, and I cannot lie to him. Such a kind man. I just look at him, and I just start sobbing. And he doesn't make a big deal. He just kindly and sweetly helps pick me up off the floor and walks me to his office. And so he talked to me. I told him what I drank, and he called the ambulance. After that hospital stay, everybody was so scared for me because it was not expected at all. But after that, somehow I knew that suicide was not an option anymore, that I had closed that door, even though I still had that same pain and fear, and I had no idea how God was going to pick up the pieces. And I still had to be honest with God. I was like, okay, God, obviously you care. Obviously, I know that you spared my life, and I don't have any idea how you're going to help me fix this mess of my life. But it was the beginning of me trusting Him again and just shutting that door to suicide. It's not ever being an option again. God used Amazing Facts and Pastor Doug in a powerful way to make His love for me, His soon coming for me, and that He was calling me to share that with others real. And it was making it personal, God's love for me. And that was really, that's a seed that I'll never forget. And I'm so grateful that my family didn't have to go through the pain and the tragedy of me taking my life, and that I have the joy of being able to encourage other people that there's always hope. Amazing Facts just changed my life. I'm so grateful for their ministry. It's a precious blessing.

The Earth, at least, has made an orbit. Elliptical and brilliant, 600 million sprawling miles since last we looked at January 1st. But there has been no grand trajectory to how we've lived the dimming year. We've muddled through our COVID time with half a heart and frequent doubts. How much should we commit when everything seems tenuous, so capable of multiple bad endings? We dare not lean far forward. Experience says we can't lean back. Time gallops when we need it slow. It crawls when we are stuck and sore. Relationships still fray with distance. Some are too far away, and some too close. And so we turn to that one place that is both safe and full of grace. Lord, you have been our dwelling place in all generations. When the story of our past is painful, when our future is unsure, only God, who lives forever, offers grace that will endure. He who measures time by eons has no measure for his love. I have loved you, my people, with an everlasting love, the Father says to all who choose his reign. With unfailing love, I have drawn you to myself. Walk into 2022 assured of God's deep, lasting care for you. And stay in grace.

0: soul through the inspired word of God. 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
1: My Life Today, a devotional by Ellen White, July 16th. Make the home a blessing to others.

Make the home a blessing to others. When thou makest a feast, call the poor, the maimed, the lame, the blind, for they cannot recompense thee, for thou shalt be recompensed at the resurrection of the just. Luke chapter 14, verses 13 and 14. God is displeased with the selfish interest so often manifested for me and my family. Every family that cherishes this spirit needs to be converted by the pure principles exemplified in the life of Christ. Those who shut themselves up within themselves, who are unwilling to be drawn upon to entertain visitors, lose many blessings. There are many others to whom we might make our homes a blessing. Our social entertainments should not be governed by the dictates of worldly customs, but by the Spirit of Christ and the teaching of His Word. The Israelites, in all their festivities, included the poor, the stranger, and the Levite, who was both the assistant of the priest in the sanctuary and a religious teacher and missionary. These were regarded as the guests of the people, to share their hospitality on all occasions of social and religious rejoicing, and to be tenderly cared for in sickness or in need. It is such as these whom we should make welcome to our homes. How much such a welcome might do to cheer and encourage the missionary nurse or the teacher, the care-burdened, hard-working mother, or the feeble and aged, so often without a home and struggling with poverty and many discouragements. The warmth of a genial welcome, a place at your fireside, a seat at your home table, the privilege of sharing the blessing of the hour of prayer would to many of these be like a glimpse of heaven. Our simple

empathies are to overflow the boundaries of self and the enclosure of family walls. There are precious opportunities for those who will make their homes a blessing to others. Social influence is a wonderful power. We can use it if we will as a means of helping those about us. Our time here is short. We can pass through this world but once. As we pass along, let us make the most of life. My Life Today, July.

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1: When you want to look or find truth as badly as you want to breathe air, and you honestly come to God, no reservation, and you say, Lord, show me your truth. God is diligent and will always answer that prayer. And I see that as long as you're seeking after that truth, God will bring situations into your life. He will bring people into your life, obstacles that will get you to pause and say, there is more than me and this situation, and there's more than this situation. There's a solution to this problem. In New York City, I was a musical director of a Latin orchestra comprised of about 15 musicians, of which I was one of them, along with my twin brother. Unfortunately, in the business of music, you see a lot of the drinking, the debauchery that comes along with not being in the right state of mind in a nightclub. And reflecting on that, whether or not that was something I wanted to show my child. He was one at the time. He couldn't ever see me play because there's no way they would let a child, of course, into any of those places. So from that perspective and the perspective of wanting to be safer for my family, we decided to move to Florida. After a year, a friend of the group called me up and he invited me over to a church that he had located here in Florida, and I went to visit with him. And the draw there was that the pastor was looking for musicians to participate in his worship team. By participating in music at this particular church, the pastors there would give me more of an influence as far as being able to teach others music, as well as giving me responsibility for their Sunday Bible classes. But doing the classes really got me to look at certain things within the scriptures, and it created more questions than it had answers for me. So I didn't really disregard what I was reading, but I kind of put it on the back burner because I couldn't reconcile it until a certain situation arose where I had to witness to a friend of mine. And in the course of us talking, he began asking me questions that were the questions I had put on the back burner and I really didn't have answers for. And the biggest one for me and really stuck in my brain the most was what happens when you die. So I wanted to delve deeper into what I was learning. It had to be in there. I just didn't know where to find it. And that was the problem I was facing. One day I was at work and I came across a station and the title was Amazing Facts. And Doug Batchelor was the host. And the very first caller that calls into the show is asking Doug Batchelor what happens when you die. So to say the least, I was excited. I stopped what I was doing at my desk and I grabbed a pen and paper, and I knew because of the format he explained that he was going to give Bible verses. And before he gave the Bible verses, he started to explain his answer. And everything he was saying just made sense. It was as if, you know, you had a half-completed puzzle and what he was saying kind of filled in the spaces that were missing. So I was hooked. I was listening to Doug Batchelor every day. I mean, maybe 2 or 3 times a day. And throughout the course of his radio show, he would explain about his website. So that got me going to his website, looking at his Bible study material and using that to help me learn more about what I was interested in. And it went from one thing to 12 things to 24 things. I mean, it just kept growing. I couldn't get enough of it. There was another gentleman from my band, and we found out that he had a terminally ill disease such as cancer, and he had the same question that I did: what happens when you die? And I explained, you know, what happens from scripture. He went from being nervous about what was going to happen to having peace, and at that point I could hear the change in his voice and the way he approached things. He was no longer depressed. For me, I like to believe that he had a sense of hope that he was going to be where he had read in the Bible as far as it relates to heaven, and to support it with scripture and all the things that I have learned from Doug Batchelor's classes and the seminars. Looking back and kind of reflecting on this journey God has put me on, from where I was to where I am now, I can definitely see how he's used providence to influence the steps. Of course, it was me making the choice, because he never takes that away from us. But he's influenced these steps to where I had asked specific questions in prayer throughout my lifetime, and God was answering each and every one of those. But he had to wait till I was ready to receive the answer. I believe that had he showed me this before, I wouldn't have accepted it. I was just too involved with the things I was doing at the time. So definitely I see God's hand in everything that I've done at every point.

When every tire we ride is losing air and going flat, when there are miles to go in this day's marathon, but never knees enough to make the finish line, we wonder why our race is all about endurance and little about joy. Ahead of us, some far ahead, are all the ones with bright and shiny faith, so sleek, so well-equipped, so sure. And we imagine this is how they always race, because of gifts not given us. They breathe the air of heaven, so it seems, while we go panting in this smog of trouble and dejection. But there is one who traveled all our roads, who knows the drama of flat tires, and remembers his own heartbreak hill. This high priest of ours understands our weaknesses, for he faced all of the same testings we do, yet he did not sin. And he is still content to travel at our pace. He knows that weariness and doubts don't ever mean we are disqualified. For the race is not to the swift, nor the battle to the strong, nor bread to the wise, nor riches to the intelligent, nor favor to the skillful. Grace travels with us when we ride or run or walk or crawl. There is no stretch of road on which we ever are alone. So stay with grace.

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1: 2 days ago, something happened that really touched my heart. My little girl, her name is Abby, she likes bugs, and she has a bug bottle, and she'll catch little bugs and put them in her bottle. And she had an ant inside this bottle, and after a few days, it died. And so 2 days ago, I was just playing with my kids and didn't really think much about it, but I said, hey, let's have a little funeral for this ant. So we went over to my daughter's dollhouse, and we put the ant in a little container, and we stuck it in the elevator on the top of the dollhouse, and we lowered him down, and then I had a little service for him, and I said, this is his last journey, and I said, ashes to ashes, dust to dust, this is the end of the ant. Well, just a few minutes later, my little boy looked at me, Seth, he's six, and he got all choked up, and he said, my throat hurts. And then he started crying, and he crawled behind me and just wept. And when I finally figured out what was going on, I said, Seth, when Jesus comes, he's going to get rid of death. And Seth cried, and he said, Daddy, when is Jesus going to get rid of death? In his little heart, he was just affected by that little funeral service. And it reminds me, and I read this verse to my family at worship that night. In Revelation 21, verse 4, the Bible says that one of these days God shall wipe away all tears from their eyes, and there shall be no more death, neither sorrow nor crying, neither shall there be any more pain, for the former things have passed away. One of these days, Jesus is going to get rid of death, and it's not just going to apply to little ants, but especially to human beings. May that day come soon, and may we each give our hearts to Jesus and trust Him and look forward to the day when death is gone and only love will be here forever.
0: If you enjoyed this short devotional with Steve Wolberg, you can hear more messages online at His Voice.

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1: Maranatha, the Lord is coming. A devotional by Ellen White. July 16th. Satan personates

0: Satan personates Christ. Take heed that ye be not deceived, for many shall come in my name, saying, I am Christ, and the time draweth near. Go ye not therefore after them. Luke chapter 21, verse 8. In this age, Antichrist will appear as the true Christ, and then the law of God will be fully made void in the nations of our world. Rebellion against God's holy law will be fully ripe. But the true leader of all this rebellion is Satan, clothed as an angel of light. Men will be deceived and will exalt him to the place of God and deify him. But omnipotence will interpose, and to the apostate churches that unite in the exaltation of Satan, the sentence will go forth. Therefore shall her plagues come in one day, death and mourning and famine, and she shall be utterly burned with fire, for strong is the Lord God who judgeth her. Disguised as an angel of light, Satan will walk the earth as a wonder worker. In beautiful language, he will present lofty sentiments. Good words will be spoken by him and good deeds performed. Christ will be personified. But on one point, there will be a marked distinction. Satan will turn the people from the law of God. He will declare that the Sabbath has been changed from the seventh to the first day of the week. And as Lord of the first day of the week, he will present this spurious Sabbath as a test of loyalty to him. It is impossible to give any idea of the experience of the people of God who shall be alive upon earth when celestial glory and a repetition of the persecutions of the past are blended. They will walk in the light proceeding from the throne of God. By means of the angels, there will be constant communication between heaven and earth. And Satan, surrounded by evil angels and claiming to be God, will work miracles of all kinds to deceive, if possible, the very elect. God's people will not find their safety in working miracles, for Satan will counterfeit the miracles that will be wrought. God's tried and tested people will find their power in the signs spoken of in Exodus chapter 31, verses 12 through 18. They are to take their stand on the living word. It is written, this is the only foundation upon which they can stand securely. Maranatha, the Lord is coming.
1: I encourage you to be ye doers of the word and not hearers only. Thank you for listening, and be sure to join us tomorrow for your daily devotional reading.

understand just buying any kind of drugs just to do for myself, because it just made sense to invest it in something else, and then I can make all the money back and have weed that I can smoke for free. I was having a lot of fun. At least at first. I was making more money than anybody that I knew. I've got, you know, pounds and pounds of weed in the closet, and I've got all this money. I've got a beautiful, fully furnished apartment, a chandelier hanging in my living room. I've got a luxury car, all leather interior. I've got the hottest girlfriend. I have every single thing that this world tells me that I need. And that's when I realized how empty I really was. Eventually, smoking weed didn't do it anymore. I started going to doing a lot of acid, LSD, and ecstasy. Of course, other hard drugs came into the picture. I found out that you can't run away from yourself. And no matter where you go, there you are. It was very difficult to reconcile a faith in God and then this lifestyle that I was choosing to lead. And at this point, I had made that choice to leave.

that lifestyle, but I couldn't reverse it. Even though I wanted to stop or at least slow down, I had no power. I said, God, do whatever it is you got to do to change me. I get arrested for a DUI. I've been to jail many times before, but I used to think that the reason that I went to jail is because God was sick of me, that God hated me. There I am in jail, and I'm starting to see the fact that God loves me. To know the emptiness of this world, to know that this life really stinks. But there's hope. And the hope that I found can only be seen or known in Christ Jesus.

Does God still love me? When we're alone and lonely, or in a crowd and overwhelmed, when the catalog of condemnation keeps past mistakes before our eyes, no question ever seemed more urgent. Can God, will God forgive our foolishness and pride? Is God, in fact, much kinder than we imagine him? An old hymn sings the truth. For the love of God is broader than the measures of the mind, and the heart of the eternal is most wonderfully kind. The Apostle Paul confirms the point. He who did not spare his own son, but gave him up for us all, how will he not also, along with him, graciously give us all things? God was in Christ, reconciling the world to himself, not imputing their trespasses to them, and has committed to us the word of reconciliation. The last thing we need right now is trust. Trust that God is as gracious as he says he is. There's a wideness in God's mercy like the wideness of the sea. So stay in grace.

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1: Revelation 14, verse 10 is a solemn verse, and it describes the wrath of God being poured out without mixture on those that get the mark of the beast. I used to use Roundup. I don't use it anymore because I'm concerned about the chemicals, but I used to use Roundup on my property in California a few years ago, and you use Roundup, it's a chemical to kill weeds, and it's so strong that you normally don't use it undiluted. You always mix it with water. You take a little bit of Roundup, put it in water, and then spray it on your weeds or whatever you want to kill, and that's the end. And as I think about this verse, the wrath of God being poured out without mixture, the only person that's ever experienced anything like this in history was Jesus Christ. In Gethsemane and on the cross, he bore the wrath of God, the justice of God, the pure justice of God, without any mixture of mercy. And he did it for you and he did it for me, so that if we repent of our sins and trust in him, he can extend to us his mercy, because he took our justice in our place because he loves us. May God help us to see the power of Gethsemane and the power of the cross and give our lives to Jesus, so that there's no room in our foreheads for the mark of the beast or for sin or for Satan or for anything else that's evil, so we don't have to worry about the wrath of God coming without any mixture of mercy, because we have responded to God's mercy, we love Jesus, and we are choosing to follow him with all of our hearts. May that be our experience every day until he comes. May we have no mixture of self as we surrender our lives to Jesus 100%.
0: If you enjoyed this short devotional with Steve Wolberg, you can hear more messages online at hisvoicetoday.com.

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And the music, oh yeah, it slaps.

0: Done with your bowl? Are you done with your soup?
1: Yeah, I'm just...
0: How much longer are you going to work?
1: Huh?
0: You said how much longer are you going to stay up?
1: I don't know. It takes time to get these numbers right.
0: Takes time to get your little numbers right?
1: Yeah.
0: By all means, take all the time you need with your numbers because you certainly aren't spending any time with us.
1: Not this again.
0: No. You spend so much time with your precious numbers, you don't have time to go to Joey's baseball game or fix the faucet in the bathroom. You don't have time to get home for dinner with me and the kids.
1: Hey, come on. Some women would be happy to have a husband that takes supporting the family seriously.
0: There's more than one kind of support, Jack.
1: Actually, I could use some support myself. Thank you, Beth.
0: Well, I would feel more comfortable supporting you in your work if I didn't feel like you were trying to blow off your responsibilities at home. Starting to feel like I'm a single parent.
1: Well, that's too bad. But you have no idea what it takes in this economy, how difficult it is to make a boss happy.
0: What about making me happy? What about making your kids happy?
1: Hey, that's not fair. You wouldn't even have a home if I didn't work this hard. There are only 24 hours in a day. What do you want from me?
0: What do I want? What do I want?
2: Have you ever had a conversation like that? A conversation where you really wish you could have a do-over?
3: I think it happens all the time, and this couple definitely needs a do-over.
2: Now, she expressed a legitimate concern, and that is the need for her husband to spend more time with her and with the children. However, the way she did this was totally wrong.
3: You know, she started off by blindsiding him. He didn't know that was the topic of the day. And the first thing she says is, your little numbers, devaluing the work that he actually does.
2: But even his response to her, I don't know, sent a message that said, you know, you're really bothering me, lady. Would you leave me alone? I'm busy here. This is more important than you.
3: She also steps over the line when she throws the towel because that basically says now a physical act is going to be a part of our relationship.
2: And it seems like a very small thing, but it does open the door for something later. And he returns the physical act. So he's as guilty of this as she is.
3: In every conversation that goes wrong, there are points at which we can make a different decision. Someone could take a deep breath and say, I'm going to turn this conversation and send it down a different path.
2: And the good news for this couple is they get a chance to do just that. We're going to rewind the conversation. And as we do, watch for the decision points.
0: Done with your bowl? Are you done with your soup?
1: Yeah, I'm just...
0: How much longer are you going to work?
1: Huh?
0: You said how much longer are you going to stay up?
1: I don't know.
4: It takes time to get these numbers right.
0: What numbers are those?
1: This budget Rick has me redoing. I think he way underbid this thing.
0: Seems like he's been doing that a lot lately.
1: Yeah. And since he promoted me, he's really piled it on.
0: I know. But you know what?
1: What?
0: You're gone so much. We're not quite a family anymore.
1: I know.
0: And the extra money is nice. But when you are here, it's hard for you to connect.
1: I'm trying.
0: I know. I miss you. And the kids miss you. They miss your silly jokes. And Taco Tuesdays. And basketball in the driveway. And Shelby sets a place for you at the table, even though she knows you're not going to make it home in time.
1: She does.
0: She does. You're a great dad. But you can't be a great dad from a distance.
1: I don't want to be that guy.
0: What guy?
1: A distant dad.
4: So, help me. What are our options here?
5: Many marriages with a bipolar spouse end in divorce. But today's Mad About Marriage guests share their story of how they made it work together for over 10 years. Now, here's Mike and Gail.
3: Welcome to Mad About Marriage. Bipolar syndrome and postpartum depression did their best to undermine Moses and Lorraine Edrelin's relationship. But they have weathered the storm and have come out on the other side stronger for it. Thank you both for joining us.
6: Thank you.
3: Okay. We're really happy to have you here with us today. We'd like to hear how you met.
6: We met at a church conference in the Philippines.
3: And church is a good place to meet.
2: Good place to meet.
6: Yes, and I was actually on stage as a performer. Mm-hmm. I'm a percussionist for one of the bands.
3: Neat.
6: And Lorraine was the stage designer.
3: Oh.
6: And she caught my eye.
3: Yeah.
6: And next thing, I asked her on a date, you know, when we had a break. Mm-hmm. And
3: didn't waste any time, did you?
7: Yeah.
6: Well, you know, I figure I'm on my way over there, might as well, you know, it's good culture to be able to encourage our sisters in the church.
2: Yeah. So, I like it. That's good.
6: So we really built a great friendship. Uh-huh. And we started building a great friendship after a year. During the whole course of our year, we kept in touch and started talking more deeply about, you know, our backgrounds and the things that we had gotten to know. That
3: yeah,
2: that's all right.
6: Okay, sorry. Lorraine and I were long distance for the whole year.
3: Okay.
2: So, in other words, you're back here in California. Lorraine's in the Philippines.
7: Yeah.
2: And so you're keeping track of each other by email.
7: At first, it was email and then long distance phone calls. Mm-hmm. And you know, we would just talk a lot, and our dates would be. It's pretty much like a date. Like sometimes we would watch movies together simultaneously.
2: Oh, okay.
7: Like
3: that's a cool idea.
7: Yeah, he would play his VCR on like midnight, and I would play it four p.m. over there.
2: Yeah.
7: And we would set. So we would set it together.
2: That's hilarious.
7: I know. We had fun. We had to actually invent a lot of ways for us to know each other.
2: The only thing you can't do is hold hands in that scenario.
7: Exactly.
2: You know, hello,
7: yeah.
2: But
3: I know. Mm-hmm. But you were being really intentional about forming a relationship. I like that.
6: Yeah, we.
7: In the beginning, it wasn't really, because I think we both had different lives. He mm-hmm. he was in LA, and mm-hmm. He told me, I think before it wasn't really like his intention to have a, you know, like to build friendship overseas.
3: Right. Mm-hmm.
7: And I was also like busy with a lot of things.
3: Of course.
7: And but it just naturally came. Mm-hmm. I don't know, when we were like. Not liking each other, but knowing each other, mm-hmm. I kind of like, I like his character.
3: Yeah.
7: Mm. And, you know, I think the friendship grew from there.
3: Good for you.
2: You know, the best relationships start with a friendship, and that's what
3: Absolutely.
2: You guys are just doing.
7: I know.
2: You're building
7: yeah.
2: a friendship, and that's where the best love relationships come from.
4: Mm-hmm.
2: Now, through the course of your long-distance relationship here, getting to know each other, when was it that you discovered about bipolar? Now, you're bipolar, is that right,
7: yes,
2: Lorraine?
7: Yes, yeah.
2: Okay. And Moses, when did you find out about that?
6: I noticed that, you know, when we did watch the movies, that mm-hmm. she would cry a little bit,
2: yeah.
6: and then a little bit more.
2: Uh-huh.
6: And I was just curious that if she had, how her background was in mm-hmm, terms of mm-hmm. just her emotions, and I wanted to know.
2: Understand something a little more about the emotions that are going on here.
6: Right, right. So the deeper that we got in our talk, she started to open up to me more. I think she was a bit afraid.
3: Sure.
6: To talk to me, or at least let me know. But I think we built a trust in our friendship where she felt she can open up to me.
7: Well, I don't know.
3: No,
7: I may kind
2: of
7: like
2: of course.
7: Correct a little bit. I actually didn't know what was going on, because at first, I felt like maybe I'm just emotional, I'm just like unstable, you know, there are things that, you know, maybe going on with my life, so I'm kind of like a roller coaster, so I didn't even know what bipolar is, you know, I was like oblivious of what do you call this, and it's frustrating because you believe in God, you don't really have any problems, there are a lot of people that surrounds you, that loves you, and yet you feel like, you know, I don't want to live in this world, and, you know, or, you know, you just feel lonely.
8: So when you're in the depressed state, you feel hopeless, but then you have the manic episodes.
7: You know, not just hopeless, you actually feel like killing yourself without any reason. And then, when you go up, like, you feel like you're a superwoman, you can do so many things.
8: Everything.
7: At the same time, so... So sometimes it's really hard, I think, for people to kind of read me, and, you know, people just label you as, oh yeah, Lorraine, he's just unstable.
1: When did you get diagnosed?
7: I was actually working full time as a staff with the church that we go to, we attend to, and they kind of, you know, figured out that, like, hey, you know, you are supposed to be a Christian woman, you know, and yet you go through this cycle, and for them, it's, you know, kind of making them insecure too. And until one of the women's ministry leader mentioned that maybe I should check a professional help.
1: Yes.
7: And you know, the word professional help for me was like, what do you think of me? Am I nuts?
8: I'm like, so you were offended?
7: Of course. You know, it's like you're telling me I'm kind of insane, you know, or I have a mental disorder, which, of course, eventually I found out it is a mental disorder.
8: But it doesn't make you insane or anything like that.
7: Yeah, no. But I went anyway because I was curious too, because, okay, I need to find answers. Why do I do what I do, or why do I feel what I feel? And so I went, and until, you know, the psychiatrist, you know, eventually diagnosed me as bipolar.
1: Are you controlling it with medication now?
7: Yes, I had to. And in the beginning, because I was in denial, I would kind of like take it and then not take it.
1: Yeah,
7: and
1: a lot of people do that when they first find out about bipolar.
7: And sometimes when I'm feeling okay, oh, maybe I'm okay, I don't need medicine.
8: Right.
7: So
8: I
7: would resort to that until it wasn't really helping.
1: Right.
7: When, you know, of course, when something triggers, you're going to go through this cycle again. Yeah.
1: So staying on the medication has really been key for you.
7: Right.
1: You see the difference in her when she's on her meds?
6: Oh, yes.
1: Is a lot better for you?
6: I think it's better to, when we can talk, we can definitely feel more calm.
1: Yeah.
6: You know, when she's not on the medication, emotions are a bit heightened.
1: Yeah. So it's either way up here or way down there,
6: right,
1: for the one or the other.
6: Right.
1: Now, the other thing that you went through is a postpartum depression when you had your first child.
7: Yes.
1: And we need to talk about that, but we got to take a break right now.
7: Okay.
1: And then we'll come back and talk about that and the effect that that's had on your relationship as well, all right?
7: Okay.
1: And we'll do that in just a moment. We will be right back after this.

Welcome home, man.

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2: Welcome back to Mad About Marriage. We're visiting today with Moses and Lorraine. And Lorraine, you started to tell us about your postpartum depression. When did that occur and how did it affect you guys?
3: After a year, after our wedding, we had our first child. Mm-hmm. And it was actually good, in fact, but I had to stop my medication because I was carrying and I was
4: right.
3: breastfeeding and
4: right.
3: So you know I can't take meds.
4: No, of course
3: right.
4: not.
3: You know, and so I was breastfeeding for like 6 months, I mm-hmm, think, mm-hmm. and it was good. In fact, I thought I was stable, so
2: good.
3: You know,
2: uh-huh.
3: I really don't need meds for the meantime. But I think when I hit like my 8th month, that's when, okay, this is like I have this rushing thoughts about hurting my own child. And it was kind of like killing me because I couldn't share it to anyone.
4: How do you talk to someone about the fact that you're having these irrational thoughts about hurting your child? How do you do that?
3: I know. That's why I felt alone back then.
2: Yeah.
3: Because,
2: mm-hmm.
3: I mean, in the Philippines, it's not like you can actually just share to anyone, oh, you know what, this is... Even to, you know, the people that I go to church with,
2: mm-hmm.
3: all the more because I felt like I would be judged.
2: You'd
3: like,
2: be judged.
3: How could you even, you know, have these
2: yeah.
3: thoughts?
2: Mm-hmm.
3: You
2: yeah.
3: know, you have God and you have faith. Mm-hmm.
2: Right.
3: And
2: right.
3: That's why it was hard. You know, even to my own husband, I think I didn't want him to worry that
4: yeah.
3: I might mm-hmm. actually do something. And
4: sure.
3: mm-hmm. so I would give it and I would pray, but. In you know, it was eating me up too, and
2: mm-hmm.
3: eventually I had to talk to him first. And
4: so how did you respond to that when she told you?
5: Well, we came to an agreement to take things in stages.
4: Yeah.
5: Because I know that there were moments that she needed time and space.
4: Yeah.
5: To process things, and I wasn't able to. I was having a hard time trying to understand everything.
2: Mm-hmm.
5: Kind of like I was on the roller coaster at that moment myself.
4: Sure.
2: Yeah.
5: And I know that there were the moments that she would go through some of the deep depression, she would just need to go away.
4: Mm.
5: And that would scare me.
4: Of course.
5: Though what we did, and it was just by great counseling that, that really helped us, was that she picked three places that she would, safe places that she would go to. So
4: mm-hmm.
5: in the case that I couldn't find her, I couldn't see where she was at.
4: You go one of those three.
5: I can pick one of those three, and more likely she'll be there. And she kept to that, and I also had made sure I did the same thing, too.
2: That's wonderful.
4: That's good. That was smart.
2: Yeah.
4: That was smart.
5: It really helped us a lot.
4: So you were eventually able to, when you quit breastfeeding, you were able to get back on your meds. Did that help?
3: Yes, definitely.
4: Okay.
3: And I think the more you open up with your thoughts,
4: mm-hmm.
3: with all the negativity and all... just the thought of
2: mm-hmm.
3: you know, hurting your child and being depressed about it, and I was able to open up to more women, you know, like women that I am
4: mm-hmm.
3: very close to, and
2: yes.
3: it really helped a lot, you know, to
4: keeping it secret sometimes makes it bigger than it really is.
3: Yes.
4: You know?
3: And there's something, it's very liberating to be able to share
2: yes.
3: your heart to someone,
2: mm-hmm.
4: yeah.
3: and they don't have to say anything, but You know that,
2: know.
3: Yes.
2: And then I think, too, if you find someone who either understands it really well or has been through it, that's
3: mm-hmm.
2: helpful, too, because it helps you realize that you're not the only one that's ever experienced such a thing.
3: Mm-hmm.
2: You know, other people, other great moms have
4: mm-hmm.
2: experienced negative thoughts about their children and about themselves, and that it's a hormonal thing that just happens sometimes.
4: In so. Fact, the postpartum depression, of course, you don't have to be bipolar to get that.
2: No.
4: I mean,
2: yeah.
4: a lot of women go through that, and that
2: right,
4: can be
2: right,
4: very
2: right,
4: severe.
2: Right.
4: You add to it, then, the problems
3: yes,
4: with the bipolar.
3: Yes, it becomes extreme.
4: Yes. Mm-hmm.
3: Very, very extreme, because that's what bipolar is. It puts you to an extreme emotion.
2: Mm-hmm.
4: It's all emotions on steroids.
2: Yeah.
3: Yes.
4: Up and down and
3: up,
4: wow.
3: Yes.
4: And the highs
3: yeah.
4: are so great and mm-hmm. the lows are just.
3: Yeah, when you feel like lonely, it's lonely down there.
4: Yeah.
3: When you're happy, you're happy up there. And when you think of just a certain emotion, it's magnified.
4: Yeah.
3: So,
2: Moses, how hard has it been to relate to all this throughout the years?
5: We you know, we've been very fortunate, very blessed to have a great ministry to surround us, and that gave us a safe place to open up to talk about these things. Our minister and his wife have been great counselors to us through the years.
2: Good.
5: And they've helped us to find, you know, three anchors as where we found the three places to go to. We actually had to find three anchors, people that we can also feel like we can call them at any time of the day.
4: Oh, that's great.
5: And even go, even for them, for their ability to be there for us.
2: That is fantastic. Yeah.
4: So three safe places and three anchors are part of what you, you've used in order to get through this.
5: Yes.
3: Right. And I think, I think also the three type of relationship that we have, because first we're friends, and second we're spiritual friends, you know, and the third is just our, we are husband and wife.
4: Yes,
3: so.
4: And all that that implies.
3: Sometimes when we're not agreeing and we're fighting, we go back to, okay, we're friends, so let's be civil.
4: And so you know, that's really important works. Because there has to be an assumption of goodwill for the marriage. That means I assume that you have my best interest in heart. And the relationship's best interest at heart. And if I can believe that about my spouse and have them believe that about me, it gives us a safe place to go then when we're having conflict.
3: Right.
4: Now, as long as I can assume that about you and you can make that assumption about me, we know we have the each other's best interest at heart. So as friends, we can begin to work this out.
5: That's right.
4: Well, that's awesome.
5: That's right.
4: Any other tools that you've used in order to get you through this?
5: I think in the beginning, for me, my conviction was after going through so many different dating relationships in my past, when we started building our friendship, I made it a point that I would keep our purity very, very strong. And that it was my conviction to make sure that I was not going to kiss her until we got married.
4: Oh, really?
2: Wow.
4: Yeah. So that's a pretty stark guideline for you, but you held to that then.
5: I did. It was
4: I did.
5: It was, and maybe people have different views.
4: Yeah, that's
5: about
4: fine.
5: It.
4: You know, it really you have to

0: It's huge. Yeah. Gail has often said we could do an entire seminar, marriage seminar, on the word respect alone. Mm-hmm. And we do a lot of marriage seminars, you know. Mm-hmm. So when a woman feels respected, that is huge. And when a man feels respected, there's no substitute for that.
1: Right, right. No. You feel validated. You feel significant.
2: Yeah. That's right. You have expressed the value of the other individual. And that's huge.
1: Right.
0: Everyone goes through challenges. Yours happens to be bipolar, but everyone else is, we've all got something.
1: Right,
0: the key is having an assumption of goodwill about the marriage, remembering we are friends first, and we're going to demonstrate that by showing genuine respect for one another.
3: Hmm.
0: Good place to begin with anything.
1: Yeah.
0: All right, we're going to take a break, and we will be back with a final word right after this.
4: There's more to come. Stay with us.
5: Some secrets are meant to be kept. Some are meant to be shared. But the secrets that matter most are the secrets of the kingdom.
6: Somewhere.
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7: For God so loved the world that he gave his only begotten Son.
8: God loves me so much that he sent down to earth his boy.
9: God loved the world so much that he gave his only Son.
10: His one and only Son. And this is why. 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
11: The Heavenly Father loved the human race so very much that he gave his one and only Son.
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13: God loves the world so much that he gave us his Son, Jesus.
9: That anyone who believes in him will not die.
8: We're not gonna die.
7: That whosoever believeth in him should not perish.
8: But have everlasting life.
14: Everlasting life.
12: Eternal life.
13: And anyone who believes in him will live forever.
8: And that's a long time.
4: Beautiful, no matter how you say it. For more on John 3:16 and other texts, go to myfavoritetext.com.
2: We've enjoyed our time today with Moses and Lorraine, and we'd like to ask you guys if you could give one final word of encouragement to someone that might be going through a similar situation. What would it be? Lorraine, what would you say to them?
1: I actually had to understand myself. Like, I had to research what is bipolar.
0: Yes.
2: Yeah.
1: And I had to be knowledgeable. Okay, what do I go through? You know, all the symptoms, and what should I do when this thing happens? So I need to kind of like know myself.
0: And be informed.
2: So that's probably the first step.
1: Exactly. So when I'm going through some stuff, I can actually say, okay, I'm going through this, so this is what I'm going to do.
2: That's right.
1: So
2: fantastic.
1: I'm more empowered.
2: Wonderful.
3: I think one of the basic things that they say, you know, a family stays together if you pray together.
0: Mm.
3: And I practice that with my wife every night. We pray every night. And if there are days that we miss, then we make up for it.
0: That's good.
3: And I think, you know, you have to, like I shared earlier about having anchors in your life. Mm-hmm. Definitely have the anchors, have the safe places where you can go.
0: Great. Anchors and safe places.
3: That's correct.
2: Great advice.
0: Thank you both for sharing with us today. I appreciate your openness, your vulnerability, and the advice that you've given.
1: Thank you.
0: And thank you for being a part of this one as well. We look forward to seeing you again next time, but until then, you take care of yourself. Bye-bye.
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0: Amazing facts change lives. Douglas Robbins, from prison to pardoned.
1: I know that if it wasn't for amazing facts and the Word of God, that if it wasn't for going to prison, that I would probably truly either be on death row or in the grave today. And at age of 14, my father passed away, and it really was a crushing blow in my life. And I really got down, discouraged, and really, to be honest with you, I lost all interest to live. And I started getting with the wrong crowd and started smoking, and it just escalated to drinking beer, and just kept going, and ended up in Jackson Prison at the age of 41. When you go to prison, you have to sign up for a job detail because you have to have some money to buy the necessities in life that you need that they don't supply. So I took the yard detail, and my first day out in the call out, I heard this guy quoting scriptures to these men. And because of that man, I started studying with him. I studied for over 2 years, and Pastor James Hoard come in. I think he come in with three other members, and they had the Millennium of Prophecy series by Doug Batchelor. We played that, and I watched every one of those, did all the complete lesson, and I wrote Amazing Facts, and I did the study guides there, all, I think there's 27 of them or something, and then even did the advanced group, and on February 3rd, 2003, I got baptized in Sault Ste. Marie, Michigan at Hiawatha Correctional Facility. It was the greatest thing ever happened in my life because I found a piece of the puzzle that had been missing in my life. I thank God, and I know he's had a calling on my life. I know that it wasn't him that sent me to prison. It was my own action, but he allowed it to be turned into a blessing. I wrote Doug Batchelor, and he even sent me a copy of his Richest Caveman story. And I handed that story, that book out so many times to other prisoners in prison there that I would literally have to glue it together because they would fold it back or whatever, and the bindings, the pages would come off. And I finally ended up writing him, and he sent me six more copies of the Richest Caveman story. And everyone that I shared that with, they said, wow, it was a fantastic book. They said, do you have any more like it? And my goal in prison was to one day get out and attend Amazing Facts Center of Evangelism. Today I'm here at Amazing Facts School of Evangelism. Many out there do not know the truth, and many have been taught in the wrong teachings and the false teachings, I should say, but I know that Doug Batchelor and Amazing Facts, that they truly are focused and they truly are out to do the work. Amazing Facts has been brought on for a time such as this.

God is always disappointed with me. It's the mumbled sentiment of many who aspire to a higher, wiser life. We know our failings far too well. We tell half-truths or flat-out lies. We use our power to dominate the weak. We abuse our bodies as if they really were our own. And we assume that God is always studying the gap between His law and our performance. Even on our best days, we don't reach our own half-hearted expectations, never mind His call to holy living. And so we think our failings keep Him at long distance, continually frustrated with us. But the gospel says God loves us differently. For God was in Christ, reconciling the world to Himself, no longer counting people's sins against them. Even when we lapse into our habits of shame and self-loathing, His attitude toward us remains unchanged. God sent His Son into the world not to judge the world, but to save the world through Him. By grace, by God's unyielding affection for you, you have been saved through faith, and this is not your own doing, it is the gift of God. You cannot earn the Father's love, you cannot lose the Father's love. So stay in grace.

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1: In Psalm 51, verse 2, David prayed, "Wash me thoroughly from my iniquity and cleanse me from my sin." We need to be thoroughly cleansed from the evil of this world and of sin and of the ways of the devil. It reminds me of an experience my wife and I had in California a few years ago when we had a little dog named Rerun. Rerun had a little doggy door from the house to the garage, and one evening he went through the doggy door into the garage and he met a skunk. And a stupid dog, he tried to attack the skunk, and you can guess what happened. He came back through the doggy door into the house, and I tell you, that house just smelled awful. So my wife took the dog and threw him in the bathtub, and she did a whole lot of scrubbing and washing and cleaning. She used tomato juice, which she had heard gets rid of skunk smell, and finally it worked eventually, and we cleaned him up, and the house started smelling normal. And as I think about the stink from that skunk on my dog, I think about the stink of sin and how we need to be thoroughly cleansed from it, according to what David prayed, just like David prayed. Again, Psalm 51, verse 2, David prayed and said, "Wash me. Wash me, clean me up, God, thoroughly from my iniquity and cleanse me from my sin." Let's pray to Jesus. Jesus, please wash me thoroughly. Take all sin out of my life. Cleanse it so I don't stink, but so that I have a pleasant influence for you.
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0: Make the home a blessing to others. When thou makest a feast, call the poor, the maimed, the lame, the blind, for they cannot recompense thee, for thou shalt be recompensed at the resurrection of the just. Luke chapter 14, verses 13 and 14. God is displeased with the selfish interest so often manifested for me and my family. Every family that cherishes this spirit needs to be converted by the pure principles exemplified in the life of Christ. Those who shut themselves up within themselves, who are unwilling to be drawn upon to entertain visitors, lose many blessings. There are many others to whom we might make our homes a blessing. Our social entertainments should not be governed by the dictates of worldly customs, but by the Spirit of Christ and the teaching of His Word. The Israelites, in all their festivities, included the poor, the stranger, and the Levite, who was both the assistant of the priest in the sanctuary and a religious teacher and missionary. These were regarded as the guests of the people, to share their hospitality on all occasions of social and religious rejoicing, and to be tenderly cared for in sickness or in need. It is such as these whom we should make welcome to our homes. How much such a welcome might do to cheer and encourage the missionary nurse or the teacher, the care-burdened, hard-working mother, or the feeble and aged, so often without a home and struggling with poverty and many discouragements. The warmth of a genial welcome, a place at your fireside, a seat at your home table, the privilege of sharing the blessing of the hour of prayer would to many of these be like a glimpse of heaven. Our sympathies are to overflow the boundaries of self and the enclosure of family walls. There are precious opportunities for those who will make their homes a blessing to others. Social influence is a wonderful power. We can use it if we will as a means of helping those about us. Our time here is short. We can pass through this world but once. As we pass along, let us make the most of life. My Life Today, July 16th.
1: I encourage you to be ye doers of the word and not hearers only. Thank you for listening, and be sure to join us tomorrow for your daily devotional reading.

When I was 8 years old, I brought home a 5-foot rattlesnake, and it's gone downhill ever since. Rattlesnakes, sharks, cliff diving, free diving. I wouldn't call myself an adrenaline junkie. I just realized that the closest that I've ever been to being alive is when I'm so close to death. I was raised in the northern mountains of Mexico. I learned English because there was missionary groups that were coming from Colorado and then going to the northern mountains of Mexico. And they were all changed on these short-term mission trips, and they had these unbelievable experiences and their close encounters with God. And I would share their testimony, and I would translate for them. And I was jealous. I was jealous because I didn't have a testimony. I didn't have something like that. I didn't have that life-changing experience, that close encounter with God. I knew He was there. I couldn't understand Him, and I didn't really want anything to do with Him, and part of me wanted Him not to want anything to do with me. I felt like I was unworthy of God's love. I left Mexico to come to college. Once I got to college, I realized how expensive college was, and so in order to pay for college, I became a commercial salmon fisherman in Alaska. And the first time that I stepped on a boat, I knew I was going to be a fisherman for the rest of my life. I met this man in Tennessee in one of the rivers, and I found out that he had an orphanage in Honduras. And he said, you know, you can come down to Honduras, you can help us put a support video together, and you know, it's like, maybe you can get some college credits out of it. And I said, you know, that'd be great. I would do that. I would love to do that. And so I flew down to Honduras, and one of the conversations that we had during dinner, we were talking about this and that, and somehow I brought up rapture. And they said, well, find us a place in Scripture where it talks about rapture. And I said, it's all over the Bible. They said, is it really, though? So they gave me a DVD that said Amazing Facts, and I remember coming back to America, and I started watching, and I said, Amazing Facts presents, and Doug Batchelor started talking. One of the things that he said is that the word rapture wasn't in Scripture. And that was the first time that I actually heard Pastor Batchelor speak. And then I run into YouTube a video series called Prophecy Code. And I said, oh, this is going to be good, sweet. But it was just torture, because everything I knew was just getting tossed out the window. He was just using Scripture after Scripture to take away everything and all everything that I thought was normal and everything that I knew about the book of Apocalypse. Ever since I've learned scriptural truth and I've seen the light, I feel like there's been a fire rekindled in my heart, and I have this knowledge that I want to share with people. It brings me peace, and I think that it does that for other people we've managed to share with. My name is Andrew. I am a fisherman and a dreamer. I want to thank you for changing my life.

The waning days of this old year remind us we ought never walk alone. We need three things to end December: forgiveness for the wrongs we've done, the healing of our wounded memories, assurances that we will have safe company in days and miles ahead. The gospel tells us we have all of these in Jesus. His blood alone removes our shame and stains. His reconciliation shields us from hard-earned, high-priced bitterness. His promise to stay with us in every hour, in every age, gives courage on dark nights and lifts our hearts when we can't know the future. By grace, we walk away from sins, our sins and those done to us through the pettiness or animus of others. By grace, we lose the need to sanctify our scars or grimly tell our tales of injury. By grace, we stretch a hand into the as yet unknown future and discover to our joy that we are grasped and held and loved and valued by the Lord who walks beside us. We dare not make this crossing by ourselves, for we will either fall back into what has been or hide in fear of what may be. The grace of Jesus makes the new year safe for pilgrims walking homeward. I will never leave you or forsake you, Jesus says to all who journey with him. And for this moment, month, or year, our hearts are light, our spirits high. The road ahead is rich with kindness and companions. So stay in grace.

lost. Your dreams have run aground and left you stranded in the middle of a broken heart.

0: us for an inspirational message with Steve Wolberg on His Voice Today.
1: Hebrews chapter 4, verse 12 says that the Word of God is living and powerful. God's Word is powerful. It's alive. It's the living Word. I heard a story once about a man that didn't believe in God. He was an atheist and just wanted nothing to do with Him. And somebody handed him a tract on a street corner. And this man took the tract and didn't want to just, be rude to the man, so he just took it and then he just stuck it in his pocket. And he forgot about it. He really had no intention of reading it. And he went home, and that night, in front of his fire, he took this tract out, looked at it, didn't read it, but just tossed it in the fire. And as he watched it burn, the strangest thing happened. That tract opened up, and a part of it in the middle became visible to him to read. And there was a scripture that he was somehow able to read in front of the fire in big letters. And it was from the book of Isaiah, chapter 40, verse 8, that says, "The word of God, the word of our God, endures forever." And that text went into his mind. The word of God endures forever. And he went to bed that night, and he couldn't shake it. He couldn't stop thinking about that scripture. The word of our God endures forever. And it just became so powerful that he knew that there was a God, that God was talking to him through that Bible verse. And so he got out of bed, got on his knees, and accepted Jesus Christ as his Savior. And I'm sure there's lots of stories that we could tell about the power of God's word. Hebrews chapter 4, verse 12 says, "The word of God is living and powerful." And it is. And I hope and pray that God's powerful word will live in your life today.
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1: Our Daily Bread, July 16th. The scenes enacted at the cross are being reenacted.

0: The scenes enacted at the cross are being reenacted. If they shall fall away to renew them again unto repentance, seeing they crucify to themselves the Son of God afresh and put him to an open shame. Hebrews chapter 6, verse 6. When Christ was upon this earth, the world preferred Barabbas, and today the world and the churches are making the same choice. The scenes of the betrayal, the rejection, and the crucifixion of Christ have been reenacted and will again be reenacted on an immense scale. People will be filled with the attributes of the enemy, and with them, his delusions will have great power. Just to that degree that light is refused, will there be misconception and misunderstanding. Those who reject Christ and choose Barabbas work under a ruinous deception. Misrepresentation and false witness will grow to open rebellion. The eye being evil, the whole body will be full of darkness. Those who give their affections to any leader but Christ will find themselves under the control, body, soul, and spirit, of an infatuation that is so entrancing that under its power, souls turn away from hearing the truth to believe a lie. They are ensnared and taken, and by their every action they cry, "Release unto us Barabbas, but crucify Jesus." Even now, this decision is being made. The scenes enacted at the cross are being reenacted. In the churches that have departed from truth and righteousness, it is being revealed what human nature can do and will do when the love of God is not an abiding principle in the soul. We need not be surprised at anything that may take place now. We need not marvel at any developments of horror. Those who trample under their unholy feet the law of God have the same spirit as had the men who insulted and betrayed Jesus. Without any compunction of conscience, they will do the deeds of their father, the devil. They will ask the question that came from the traitorous lips of Judas, "What will you give me if I betray unto you Jesus the Christ?" Even now Christ is being betrayed in the person of his saints. In view of the history of the life and death of Christ, can we be surprised if the world is hollow and insincere? Can we in our day trust in man or make flesh our arm? Shall we not choose Christ as our leader? He alone can save us from sin. When the world is at last brought up for trial before the great white throne to account for its rejection of Jesus Christ, God's own messenger to our world, what a solemn scene it will be. What a reckoning will have to be made for nailing to the cross one who came to our world as a living epistle of the law. God will ask each one the question, "What have you done with my only begotten Son?" What will those answer who have refused to accept the truth? They will be obliged to say, "We hated Jesus and cast him out. We cried, 'Crucify him, crucify him.' We chose Barabbas in his stead." If those to whom the light of heaven is presented reject it, they reject Christ. They reject the only provision whereby they may be cleansed from pollution. They crucify to themselves the Son of God afresh and put him to an open shame. To them it will be said, "I never knew you. Depart from me." God will assuredly avenge the death of his Son. This passage was taken from Bible Commentary, Volume 5, page 1106. Our Daily Bread, July 16th.
1: I encourage you to be ye doers of the word and not hearers only. 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

So I was born in a small Christian family, grew up in Puerto Rico, in San Juan, Puerto Rico. My dad was a pastor of our churches there. After I graduated from high school, I was so excited. You know, I just wanted to leave the house and see the world, if you will. Came up to the States, went to school in Texas, and went to a Christian college there. I rebelled against the Christian concept. I became an agnostic. 16, 17 years after I had left the church, I had three roommates, and we were living the life, you know, back then. You know, doing deals with drugs and selling drugs and all that kind of stuff. The police came over and they raided the apartment. They took my three friends to jail. When I found out, it shook me. I should have been there too. I reached out to God and I said, Lord, if you exist, get me out of this situation and I'll go back to your ways. Right around that time, I met this awesome young lady. She was a Christian. After dating for about a year and a half, someone came to our church to

give a series of prophecy seminars, I decided to rebaptize, make it a fact that I was coming back to church, that I was giving my life back to God. Amazing Facts became an important part of my life. Sermons, Sabbath school lessons, DVDs, videos, magazines, and especially after looking and watching Pastor Doug Batchelor, listening to his experience, has really made a difference in my life to the point where I am right now a totally different individual. It's something that I am so grateful to have experienced. I would recommend anyone that wants to give God a chance in their life, you'll never be sorry that you did. He loves you. He understands you. He wants you to be happy. My name is Raul, and thank you for changing my life.

Be safe, uncounted angels urged, and watched with apprehension as the one who made them want to sing stepped down through light years and past planets to a home in Mary's silent womb. It was the first time they had ever been without his joy. How would his strange descent to live among the broken, tragic, helpless race of humans, letting himself be born as one of them, affect the ceaseless happiness of heaven? And so they practiced for 9 months, suggesting harmonies so rich and descants they had never tried, to craft a song, the perfect song, for that first night he would appear, an infant wrapped in birthing bands. They found, from months of searching, just the audience they wanted, sleepy shepherds in the fields who never had heard music of that quality or kind. And when the birth had happened, when months of pent-up chorusing became unstoppably joyous, they burst forth on the hills near Bethlehem, glory to God in the highest, and on earth peace, goodwill toward men. Grace was always heaven's plan. Peace and goodwill are what our God has always offered us. Jesus, the Lamb who was slain from the creation of the world, was first chorused to a flock of shepherds. And the joy of those who sang and the joy of those who heard has set our world in motion with the rhythms of his grace. Be listening for the music as you celebrate his birth. And stay in grace.

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1: In Matthew chapter 24, verse 13, Jesus Christ said, "He that shall endure to the end, the same shall be saved." God wants us to endure. He wants us not to give up. When we run into obstacles and problems and discouragements, and even if we fall into sin, we need to get up and we need to go on and not give up and keep trusting in Jesus Christ. "He that endures to the end will be saved," Jesus said. It reminds me of a little story about my little boy. I think he was 4 years old. We were living in Northern California, and one afternoon we decided to take a walk. We went way out in the woods, and when we came back, we went through the gate back into our property, and he was all hot and tired, and I looked at Seth, and I said, "Seth, how you doing? Are you okay?" And he looked at me, and he said, "Oh, Dad, I'm tired, but I'm bravely pressing on." That's what he said, and it gave me a chuckle. And it, again, just reminds me of this verse where Jesus said, "He that shall endure to the end, the same shall be saved." No matter what happens, no matter how tired we get, no matter how Satan throws his darts at us, no matter what, may God help us to set our sights on the goal that we're going to bravely press on. We're going to keep following Jesus. If we fall down, we get up, we confess our sins, we trust in Christ again, and we ask Him, "Jesus, please give me strength to keep going, to keep trusting You, to endure all the way to the end." And if we'll do that, I promise you, heaven will be cheap enough, and we won't be sorry that we set our faces toward the kingdom no matter what.
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I sat there surrounded by

When I knelt by that olive tree to pray, a part of me was tempted to turn and run away.

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So I was born and raised in Chicago. I grew up in an all-Mexican neighborhood. I'm half Mexican, half Filipino. I was raised in the Catholic faith. We would go to church on Sundays, but I really didn't even believe necessarily there was a God. It was more just almost a cultural thing with my family. When I was a sophomore in high school, I got in a lot of trouble. I had 30 unexcused absences, but you can't graduate with more than 3. And that affected my whole life. After high school, I couldn't find a job, so I couldn't work anywhere. So I was like, you know what? I'm just gonna dive into video games. I did an online tournament and placed 11th in the world, and they flew out the top 12 for a one-on-one tournament to Prague, Czech Republic. It required me to be playing video games almost 24/7. I wasn't eating well, I wasn't sleeping well, the games were violent. I eventually was like, you know what, I just can't do this anymore, and I just stopped. I didn't feel like my life was worth anything, not really feeling any sense of purpose or belonging, kind of lost. I would question all the time and wonder why I even exist. There was no spark, there wasn't a fire. It was January of 2010 when I picked up a Bible and I started to read it. I noticed that some words were in red. And so I was like, let me read these red words and see what they are, you know? I just couldn't put the Bible down. I just kept studying from there. I called up 3 groups of friends that I knew were Christian. One of those groups was actually using Amazing Facts study guides as well as the DVDs. And I started to watch the sermons and to order the study guides and go through them myself. It really started to solidify some things and really answer some questions for me. I felt a sense of purpose, a comfort that I had never felt before. It was a life-changing experience. After I get baptized, I get a job. You know, it's at a bank, and I was able to move out of my house, get my own car, you know, I had my own desk. Like, it was something I felt fulfilled about at that time, and I felt like God had led me there. And on the 3rd month, the employer asked me to work on the Sabbath. I just kind of gave in and worked on the Sabbath, you know. I would pray for forgiveness before I go into work and after. And finally, I started to think, I'm like, you know what? If this sin

is going to make me work on the Sabbath, then it's not God's will for me to work here. So God wants me to leave here. I started to feel a peace that I had never felt before. I had prayed and the idea for Salt Outreach sparked. Salt Outreach operates a mobile drop-in center for people experiencing homelessness. We serve about 200 people a day with 12 different services. They do group Bible studies 4 times a week. They do one-on-one Bible studies. In the past 18 months, God has used the ministry to help end homelessness for over 1,050 different people. It wasn't until I really understood who God was that I realized there is an eternal worth to everyone's life. And it's a motivation to show people who Christ is and to be able to give them the same peace I have in Christ. My name is Eric, and God used amazing facts to change my life.

The words were angry, tight, and cold. We spat out syllables designed to wound, expose, pronounce, condemn. And then we crouch behind dark curtains, grieving for the pain we've caused, the lack of laughter where we live, the friendship stalled or even broken. We cannot see a way back home, and time drags wearily toward night. But there is light and warmth and grace for us. The Bible says God was in Christ, reconciling the world to himself, no longer counting people's sins against them. And he gave us this wonderful message of reconciliation. We reconcile when we restart the conversation pain has paused. We choose to move beyond this dry impasse into the ease and laughter we once knew. Because of grace, our friendly options flower like deserts do from nighttime rain. The miracles of grace first happen to us and then through us. Because we are embraced by God, we learn the language that rebuilds. I'm asking your forgiveness. I want us to be friends again. And somewhere, God, who never pauses or desists, is smiling as we practice grace. The love that saves us makes us kind. So stay in grace.

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1: In John chapter 20, verse 31, the Bible says that these things are written that you might believe that Jesus is the Christ, the Son of God, and that by believing you might have life, which is eternal life, through His name. Earlier this month, I was camping with my little boy, Seth. We were way out in the woods along the Ponderay River at a campground, and there were other people there doing various things, and we were in this little room by ourselves among a series of cabins, and we went to bed one night, and in the morning, it was just me and Seth in the cabin. I got up at about 6 o'clock, and I looked at my little boy sleeping next to me, and I thought, he's not going to wake up. And I snuck out of the cabin, went around a couple corners to a bathroom, used the bathroom, took a shower, and then I came back in, and as I opened the door and looked into the cabin, I was shocked that he was gone. And I thought, oh my, where is my boy? And I started running around the campground calling his name, and I finally looked down a couple buildings, and I saw him. He had gotten up, he didn't see Daddy, he had gotten dressed and was looking around for me, and then he came and he gave me a big hug, and I was so thankful that he wasn't lost in the woods, and that I had found my son. John 20, verse 31 says that through believing that Jesus is the Christ, the Son of God, you can have eternal life through His name. I want to ask you, have you found the Son of God? Have you found Jesus Christ? Have you found eternal life through believing in His name? Jesus loves you, and he's searching for you, just like I searched for my little boy, and I found him. And may God inspire you to find Jesus Christ, the Son of God, and through trusting in Him, to have eternal life through believing in His name.
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1: Our Daily Bread, July 16th. The scenes enacted at the cross are being reenacted.

0: The scenes enacted at the cross are being reenacted. If they shall fall away to renew them again unto repentance, seeing they crucified to themselves the Son of God afresh and put him to an open shame. Hebrews chapter 6, verse 6. When Christ was upon this earth, the world preferred Barabbas, and today the world and the churches are making the same choice. The scenes of the betrayal, the rejection, and the crucifixion of Christ have been reenacted and will again be reenacted on an immense scale. People will be filled with the attributes of the enemy, and with them, his delusions will have great power. Just to that degree that light is refused, will there be misconception and misunderstanding. Those who reject Christ and choose Barabbas work under a ruinous deception. Misrepresentation and false witness will grow to open rebellion. The eye being evil, the whole body will be full of darkness. Those who give their affections to any leader but Christ will find themselves under the control, body, soul, and spirit, of an infatuation that is so entrancing that under its power, souls turn away from hearing the truth to believe a lie. They are ensnared and taken, and by their every action they cry, "Release unto us Barabbas, but crucify Jesus." Even now, this decision is being made. The scenes enacted at the cross are being reenacted. In the churches that have departed from truth and righteousness, it is being revealed what human nature can do and will do when the love of God is not an abiding principle in the soul. We need not be surprised at anything that may take place now. We need not marvel at any developments of horror. Those who trample under their unholy feet the law of God have the same spirit as had the men who insulted and betrayed Jesus. Without any compunction of conscience, they will do the deeds of their father, the devil. They will ask the question that came from the traitorous lips of Judas, "What will you give me if I betray unto you Jesus the Christ?" Even now Christ is being betrayed in the person of his saints. In view of the history of the life and death of Christ, can we be surprised if the world is hollow and insincere? Can we in our day trust in man or make flesh our arm? Shall we not choose Christ as our leader? He alone can save us from sin. When the world is at last brought up for trial before the great white throne, to account for its rejection of Jesus Christ, God's own messenger to our world, what a solemn scene it will be. What a reckoning will have to be made for nailing to the cross one who came to our world as a living epistle of the law. God will ask each one the question, "What have you done with my only begotten Son?" What will those answer who have refused to accept the truth? They will be obliged to say, "We hated Jesus and cast him out. We cried, 'Crucify him, crucify him.' We chose Barabbas in his stead." If those to whom the light of heaven is presented reject it, they reject Christ. They reject the only provision whereby they may be cleansed from pollution. They crucify to themselves the Son of God afresh and put him to an open shame. To them it will be said, "I never knew you. Depart from me." God will assuredly avenge the death of his Son. This passage was taken from Bible Commentary, Volume 5, page 1106. Our Daily Bread, July 16th.
1: I encourage you to be ye doers of the word and not hearers only. 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

I grew up in a small town in Michigan, saying the Hail Mary, Our Fathers. We would go to Mass, light a candle, because this is what we do. I met my now husband when I was in X-ray school. He was kind of backsliding in his faith, and we would have conversations about the afterlife, evolution. We ended up getting married. We had a child. As time went on, you know, I watched scary movies and scary shows. I watched trash TV, you know, with mediums. So I, at the time, believed in ghosts, and I felt an immense amount of fear. And I was so paranoid, I thought, it truly felt like I was being haunted by something. I remembered my husband had brought up Amazing Facts and Pastor Doug, and I knew there had to be some kind of sermon about angels, ghosts, demons, something like that. Sure enough, there was, and I watched it, and I instantly felt better. I knew what Pastor Doug was saying was the truth, and I believed it, and that fear started to lift. And so I knew the only way to be released from this fear was to keep going. So I went on a binge of Amazing Facts. I read the books, I watched the movies on my tablet on their Amazing Facts AFTV YouTube channel. After I learned about the afterlife, I saw videos starting to pop up about baptism. As I kept diving deeper and deeper, I actually watched an Amazing Facts Changed Lives about a baptism. And after watching that, I was crying, and I decided right then, I made a promise to God that I will be baptized. And it was after that we started to go to church. It finally felt like things were aligned. We had we both had good jobs, a nice house, a perfect little girl. And 2 months after I got baptized was when we got absolutely life-shattering news that our precious baby girl was diagnosed with a stage 4 cancer. It's been hard to have to deal with the fact that we might lose our daughter, and that if that's God's will, that when He comes again, He will make her whole. Going through this, it's been difficult, but we do have the sermons that I've watched before that have brought me comfort, and they're usually about weathering the storm. Pastor Doug, in one of them I remember specifically, would talk about how as long as we keep our eyes on Jesus through this storm, He will see us through. Learning all of those truths, I truly believe, set me up for this storm that we're going through. My name is Lindsay. Thank you for changing my life. Thank you.

It usually begins with regret, the uncanny ability to recall and cringe at taunting words we said on playgrounds 40 years ago. And then, in night's small hours, when the clock

is our companion and our jury. The list of sins remembered grows unbearably long. There is no prosecutor so cutting and so close as a human mind turned inward on itself. Cheating on a test or cheating on a spouse, angry words or angry deeds, vengeance taken or vengeance fervently desired. The catalog of all the things for which we've asked forgiveness 100 times seems endless and unreconciled. Can God forgive what we remember with such terrible exactness? Is He more kind to us than we are to ourselves? The gospel couldn't be clearer. If we confess our sins, He is faithful and just to forgive us our sins and cleanse us from all unrighteousness. As far as the east is from the west, so far He removes our transgressions from us. And by this we will know that we are from the truth and will reassure our hearts before Him whenever our hearts condemn us. For God is greater than our hearts, and He knows everything. Grace is God's answer to regret, His way of helping us forget what He has chosen to forget. When we trust His forgiving words more than our own accusing words, we find the quiet that love provides. Believe His kind, redeeming promise, and stay in grace.

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1: In Romans chapter 10, verse 11, the Bible says, "Whoever trusts in Him shall not be ashamed," talking about the Lord, trusting in the Lord. It reminds me of a story, a horrible story, really, of a father who had a little boy, and this little boy was climbing a ladder, and the dad instructed him to do something. He said, "Son, just jump. Just jump. I'll catch you." And the little boy, he was probably 4 or 5, he trusted his dad. He jumped off the ladder, and he went toward his father, and then his dad backed up, and then the little boy went down and hit the ground hard. And then the father looked down and picked him up and looked into his crying face and said, "Son, let that be a lesson to you." He said, "Never trust anyone. Never trust anyone." What a lesson from a dad. I'm a dad and I have children, and my lesson is totally different. Romans chapter 10, verse 11 says, "Whoever trusts in Him shall not be ashamed." My children trust me, and I trust God, and I'm teaching my children to trust in the Lord, and I want to teach you to trust in the Lord. God won't let you down. If He asks you to move forward by faith, like the little boy who jumped, God will be there for you. He will have His arms around you. We can trust Him. That's what God's Word says, and He's our Father. Whoever believes and trusts in Him shall not be ashamed. So I encourage you, no matter what your earthly father is like or what anybody's been like toward you, you can still trust in the Lord, trust in Jesus, trust in your Heavenly Father's heart. He loves you, He'll take care of you, and He won't let you down.
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0: knees. With eyes of faith. The eyes of your understanding being enlightened, that ye may know what is the hope of his calling, and what the riches of the glory of his inheritance in the saints. Ephesians chapter 1 verse 18. The highest qualification of the mind will not, cannot supply the place of true simplicity, of genuine piety. The Bible may be studied as a branch of human science would be, but its beauty, the evidence of its power to save the soul that believes, is a lesson that is never thus learned. If the practice of the word is not brought into the life, then the sword of the Spirit has not wounded the natural heart. It has been shielded in poetic fancy. Sentimentalism has so wrapped it about that the heart has not sufficiently felt the keenness of its edge, piercing and cutting away the sinful shrines where self is worshipped. The eyes of the understanding must be enlightened, and the heart and mind brought into harmony with God, who is truth. He who beholds Jesus with the eye of faith sees no glory in himself, for the glory of the Redeemer is reflected into the mind and heart. The atonement of his blood is realized, and the taking away of sin stirs the heart with gratitude. Being justified by Christ, the receiver of truth is constrained to make an entire surrender to God and is admitted into the school of Christ that he may learn of him who is meek and lowly of heart. A knowledge of the love of God is shed abroad in his heart. He exclaims, "Oh, what love, what condescension!" Grasping the rich promises by faith, he becomes a partaker of the divine nature. His heart being emptied of self, the waters of life flow in, the glory of the Lord shines forth. Perpetually looking unto Jesus, the human is assimilated by the divine. The believer is changed into his likeness. The human character is changed into the divine. Christ looks upon his people in their purity and perfection as the reward of all his sufferings, his humiliation and his love, and the supplement of his glory. Christ, the great center, from whom radiates all glory. Our High Calling, July 16th.
1: I encourage you to be ye doers of the word and not hearers only. Thank you for listening, and be sure to join us tomorrow for your daily devotional reading.

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1: I felt like I was receiving some angel messages in around my son's death. My son Jesse was just 31 years old, so I didn't expect him to die before I did. But in November of 2009, we decided to have Thanksgiving with him, and when we normally go to a family to have Thanksgiving. I didn't know that was going to be the very last time that I would see my son alive. And in April of 2010, I was urged to call him on the day that he died. I didn't make that call. I was too busy. I thought I had till the next morning to call him. And it turns out that I didn't. And then my husband's father was passing away in a nursing home. Slowly. Not eating, taking his medicine. Just wasting away.
2: We were putting out Amazing Facts Bible study guides. And we had sent out cards, and we had this card. But when I knocked on Sue and Kirk's door, by mistake.
3: And we were convinced that this was the right house, and it obviously turned out to our surprise to be the wrong house.
4: When they came by, we weren't expecting them. They told me about these pamphlets, these amazing facts that explain their doctrine.
3: Well, to our surprise, when they answered the door, the gentleman, when he saw what we were doing, he said, well, we would like to take these studies.
4: Anything about the Lord that increases my faith is always open.
1: These lessons came at a time when we didn't know we were searching. We didn't know what we needed. We were just hurting from the grief that we'd been through. When I saw the studies by Amazing Facts about the Sabbath, it struck a chord with me because I remembered when I had talked to my mother as a child about the Sabbath, about seeing that truth when I was only 8 years old and asking her why we didn't honor the Sabbath day. And she told me that it was just not the way that they did things. Well, that wasn't a good enough expression, a good enough explanation. There was no scriptural basis for what she told me. She just said to forget it. And I'd went through all of the studies that we had gotten, and I wanted more. So I decided that, well, if they put out these Amazing Facts Bible studies, there must be something online about them. So I decided to check it out. I went on the computer to Amazing Facts, and it said it right down the bottom of the Bible studies, amazingfacts.org. Checked it out, and there was free Bible studies there. It was the very same ones that we had been studying

0: After finding the Amazing Facts Bible studies online, and I did them all, I think there were 27, 28 Bible studies, I felt like I was finally seeing the truth after all these years. We ordered the Amazing Facts DVDs, like The Cosmic Conflict and The Final Events, Prophecy Foundations, and different materials like that. Went through them, enjoyed all of them, and they impacted our lives even more.
1: Well, I worked at the post office. I knew Kirk and Sue for a very long time, and I wasn't allowed to talk to anyone about the Bible and Bible studies and things like that, because they told us not to. But anyway, when Sue came in and talked about it, she talked about the Sabbath, and I told her, well, Sue, I go to church on Saturday.
0: So I invited myself. She was excited, of course, to have me go. Husband and I both started going that very next Sabbath. And it wasn't but just 4 months after that we were baptized in this church. And it felt like the most glorious experience I could have ever had.
2: The thing that touches my heart the most is Merwin and I have been doing this for the last year and a half or 2 years. And Sue is not the only one that has responded to Amazing Facts. We've had several others that have responded and have been baptized. So this is what really makes it exciting. There's times it's discouraging, but the bottom line is every time you see somebody in the water being baptized, it's a thrill.
0: I know that Jesus loves me. After all of the tragedy that I've been through, He made sure that the two men came and brought the Amazing Facts Bible studies to me and my husband. My life will never be the same. It is forever changed, and I am forever part of the family of God.
3: The ache in every life is change. Change bitter, deadly attitudes. Change toxic habits that destroy our health. Change self-defeating fantasies of privilege and power. That ache has pushed uncounted millions to quick fix themselves, clean up their act. How do I tame my tongue? When will I control unproductive and unholy thoughts? Can I forgive my enemies? How will I pull myself from all the easy, sleazy ruts I traveled in for years? And so we buy the self-help books, we make our lists, we scan the magazines and websites for 10 tips to overcome our anger, 6 strategies to conquer lust, 3 things that will reduce our appetite for all things cheap and tawdry. Whole industries today depend on our obsessive quest to fix ourselves. Grace offers us a better way to change, a path so hopeful, yes, and joyful, we are deep surprised at just how quick the progress comes in what we once thought unchangeable. Jesus said, "I am the vine, you are the branches. Those who abide in me and I in them bear much fruit, because apart from me, you can do nothing." When we attach ourselves to Him, when we cease focusing on failures and start growing with the only one who fixes all our pasts and futures, wonderful, amazing change begins. First sprouts, then flowers, then fruits appear. Love, joy, peace, patience, kindness, generosity, faithfulness, gentleness, and self-control. Connect to Christ and stay in grace.

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1: The Bible says in Exodus chapter 31, verse 18, that He gave to Moses two tables of testimony, tables of stone, written with the finger of God. This book, the Holy Bible, is an inspired book, and yet it was written not by God Himself, but by men. Genesis to Revelation, written by men. But there's one thing that God Himself wrote with His own finger on solid rock, which has been preserved for us today, and that is the Big Ten, the Ten Commandments. And so, if we're going to find fault with any part of the Bible, which I don't think we should, it definitely should not be the only part that God wrote with His own finger on solid stone. Verse 18 also says that it was written with the finger of God. The New Testament is very clear, especially John chapter 1, that Jesus Christ Himself is God. And when you put the pieces together, written with the finger of God, Jesus Christ is God, then it tells us that the finger that was on a hand that wrote the law was on the same hand that was nailed to a cross for you and for me 2,000 years ago. My little girl, Abigail, she's 3, and many times she'll take her little hand and put it in my big hand, and I hold it tight. And as I think about that, and as I think about my fingers, and as you think about your fingers, God wants us to think about the finger of God that wrote His law, and about the hand of Jesus, the hands of Jesus, that were nailed to a cruel cross for you and for me 2,000 years ago, so that He could capture our hearts and win us to Him and to His love and to His grace. There's nothing like the message of the law of God and the gospel of Jesus Christ for the whole world right now, today. You've just heard His voice today.
0: If you enjoyed this short devotional with Steve Wolberg, you can hear more messages online at hisvoicetoday.com.

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0: 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I'm your HeartWise host, Charles Mills. I like what our guest wrote in the introduction of his latest book. Here are his words, quote, "We were not designed or born into this world to be sick with inflamed bowels," end quote. This was a conclusion that he himself had to formulate at one point in his life, and we'll learn more about that in just a moment. Colitis and Crohn's disease. If you've never heard of these conditions, thank God. But if you have, or if you're suffering from either, stay tuned. We've got some incredibly good news for you today. Our guest is David Klein, an hygienic doctor with a PhD in natural health and healing. He's also a state-certified nutrition educator and counselor. The fact that he lives and works in Hawaii means that we can learn from him and be jealous all at the same time. His latest book is entitled Self-Healing Colitis and Crohn's, The Complete Holistic Guide to Healing the Gut and Staying Well. He must be doing something right because the book is in its fourth edition. Dr. Klein, welcome to HeartWise.
1: Thank you, Charles.
0: Now, first, Dr. Klein, your story. What happened to you that made you dedicate your life and career to this particular topic?
1: Yes, it's a long story. I'll try to sum it up. I grew up the all-American boy in northern New Jersey, into sports, fitness, all kinds of things. I was doing well in high school, but I was eating a diet which was terrible, standard American diet. I had pizza, subs, hot dogs, steak, barbecue chicken, every junk food under the sun, and it all came crashing down. My health, my vitality started fading the summer of 1975, before my senior year in high school. My mental energies, faculties went downhill. My complexion went pale. My hair started falling out in the winter. Then I had no energy all of a sudden. Then I had really toxic bowels. And then I had nonstop diarrhea. Went to the doctor. He gave me some medicine for a few weeks. That didn't help. Then I ended up in the hospital for my 18th birthday with ulcerative colitis.
0: Ooh.
1: Colitis is inflammation of the colon. It can escalate to ulcerative colitis where the body is dumping toxins and blood out of the wall of the colon to get rid of the toxins, and it makes you absolutely miserable. Your guts hurt, your guts ache, you have no energy, you're running to the toilet all the time, your life is in complete chaos. It was very traumatic for an 18-year-old, and it's traumatic for anybody. I've counseled people with colitis and Crohn's diseases from age 2 to age 82. It basically, in a nutshell, is a result of a toxic body. Us modern humans are eating diets we're not designed to eat.
0: Now, what were the doctors telling you all this time? They weren't, according to your book, talking to you about food.
1: Right, because they're not trained in food. They're ignorant about health and nutrition. So I went to 7 gastroenterologists from New Jersey to Manhattan to Boston. They all said the same thing, that diet has nothing to do with my ulcerative colitis. Every time I'm eating, my gut is erupting, I'm bleeding, I'm rushing to the toilet. This was going on for 8 years. It just totally wore me out, demineralized me, depleted me. And they're telling me that they don't know that there's any connection between diet and my bowels, which are going crazy.
0: Yeah.
1: So that's pretty incredible, and I just became even more angry every time they told me these things. I just absolutely didn't believe them, but I didn't know what to do. So I started looking for nutritional help after 8 years of this insanity. I dragged myself somehow through 5 years of engineering school in Boston and 3 years of engineering employment in New Jersey, and it just got worse and worse and worse. My colon became fully ulcerated, bleeding. I was on medication all the time. I had no life, really, and I was just a sickly shadow of my former self. Could hardly do anything except drag myself around, and I was very sad and depressed all the time. The last year of my illness, Charles, I started seeing commercials on TV for brand cereal and started hearing about a connection between diet and colon health. So this seemed pretty far out to me, but it must be, you know, good information for some people. But I'm going to the toilet 10 times a day and bleeding a lot, on medications all the time. And these commercials are saying to eat fibrous foods, and fibrous and, you know, bran is really important for the colon. So I started going to health food stores and started doing some really radical things. Going to a health food store and buying healthier snacks and cutting back on the red meat, eating just white meat. But I was still having flare-ups off and on medication. I got fired from my engineering job that spring. There was nothing left for me to do but stay home and try to figure this thing out myself because the doctors were not helping me.
0: Mm-hmm.
1: They were just saying, we don't know what causes this, but as soon as the wonder drug comes out that's going to cure this, you'll be one of the first people to try it.
0: So they were just telling you to wait for something to come along in science that's going to cure you. Until then, you know, here's some medicine. That's the best we can do. That's what they were telling you.
1: All the health information out there is by a bunch of hippie know-nothings, just with their airy-fairy ideas, and vegetarian diet, probiotics, acidophilus, fiber brand, it doesn't make a difference. You got to stay on the medications. So in August of 1984, when I was just about at my wit's end with the flare-ups and having absolutely no life, just housebound at home with my parents in northern New Jersey, I went to a gastroenterologist, and he said, Dave, it's time to either cut out your colon or try an experimental drug, which they're still using now. They've kept on using it, which will knock out your immune system. So they want to knock out your body's self-healing mechanisms to turn you into a zombie so that you die more slowly, more peacefully, I guess. So to me, those two alternatives seemed like absolute madness, and I decided I'd rather die in my bed than submit to surgery or a drug which is going to knock out my immune system.
0: Yeah. You know, the incredible thing about this, Dr. Klein, is that you found out in your study that your body was doing the right thing. It was doing what it does to help you. What you were going through was actually your body trying to heal itself.
1: Exactly. So I found logic. I discovered physiology. That summer or that year, I went to see a natural hygiene doctor who knew how to help me heal up. But I was very skeptical and resistant because I was going to the toilet all the time, and he gave me a diet plan of fruits and veggies.
0: Uh-huh.
1: Now, I didn't see the light until the doctor really scared, you know, the life into me, and I realized I had to do something really drastic and radical. And so a few nights after the doctor gave me those alternatives, I realized that I got to think outside of the box to save my life because I saw my life was a dead end. I'd be dead by the end of the year. I was 26, and my life was in ruins. I had to do something to get my health back. I didn't want to submit to the doctor's idea that there's no cure for this thing. So I started thinking about all this information that this doctor of natural hygiene, Dr. Lawrence Kalant, gave me about the science of self-healing, about the science of healthful living, which is called natural hygiene. Living healthfully, living on our natural biological diet, which assures great health, and it doesn't lead to ulcerative colitis like I had, and 99% of the diseases which humanity is facing. So it all made sense in one amazing night. It was like a spiritual epiphany that I need to get back to eating man's original biological diet, like we ate back in the Garden of Eden, when we just ate for food that we foraged in the forest or the jungle, which would be basically ripe fruit. So I had all the information on how to eat healthfully, how to heal naturally. I got support from my natural hygiene doctor friend, Dr. Lawrence Gallant, and from a couple other people. And I just let go of the drugs, the doctors, and I just plunged full steam ahead into fruits and juices and smoothies and veggie salads after a little while, after I started healing up. On the third day of doing this diet, Charles, my head was spinning. I was jumping for joy with happiness. I discovered how to solve this riddle. I was healing up rapidly. I healed up a bloody ulcerated colon that the medical doctors wanted to cut out. I healed it up in 4 weeks after being sick for 8 years. And I wanted to tell the entire world, like I'm doing a slice of it right now, about natural healing and that these diseases of the gut are not necessary in the information on how to heal them already exists. The medical industry is keeping them a secret because they think that their technology is superior to this, and they're not trained, they're not allowed to talk about healing the body just with nutrition and rest. So I stepped out of that disease treatment world, and I stepped into the self-healing world and healthful living world, and I healed up. I rebuilt my health. It took 2 or 3 years to totally rebuild my health. And I got on with my life, and I changed my career from engineering to health education, got my PhDs in natural health and healing. I'm a nature orthopathic doctor, hygienic doctor. I wrote the first edition of Self-Healing Colitis and Crohn's. As a paperback, the first edition came out about 12 years ago, and now I'm on the fourth edition. I've helped thousands of people worldwide heal up all kinds of severe inflammatory bowel diseases, digestive disorders, you name it. And it's not rocket science. It's simple. It just takes a change in the way we think, and it takes time and diligence to step into this new world of healthful living.
0: Okay, now let's step back here just a moment. Our bodies, you say, were designed a certain way, and the way we are living and the way we are eating are outside of the design parameters of the body. Am I on the right track here?
1: Absolutely. We've stepped away from our natural biological heritage.
0: And what happens when we do that is the body responds how? How does the body respond to what we're doing?
1: It responds with disease symptoms, which are signs that the body is working to expel poisons and to slow us down so we can get rest and let the body catch up with cleaning out the poisons we're putting in the body. So the body, when we're sick, when we have disease, which you can break it down into two words or two parts, dis-ease, when the body is in a state of dis-ease, it has given us a loud and clear signal that harm has been done to our organism. Mm-hmm. And we need to correct the problem. We need to remove the cause of disease in order for the body to finish its processes of restoring health. Detoxification, repairing the cells, rebalancing the hormones and all that stuff.
0: Okay, and so what happens in the medical profession is when we have a dis-ease, when we have a disease, they come at that trying to deal with the symptoms. Would I be right in saying that?
1: Right. They think disease is a thing. They don't understand where it comes from. Mm. They're doing the exact same thing that their patients are doing to cause the disease. So like they're inside of the box and like, they don't have the perspective to see that these diseases are being caused by our lifestyle habits. Mainly, at least 90% of people's illnesses are caused by eating a toxic, undigestible, unnatural, acid-forming diet, which is destroying their bodies.
0: Okay, well, we're going to take a short break, and when we come back with Dr. Klein here, I'm going to ask him what were the steps he took, and how long did it take him to ease into that new lifestyle, and what were the results? You're going to find this to be quite amazing, listeners, so stay right where you are.

0: I'd like to think that one day, when we get to heaven, we're going to see a list of people. People like Jared and Susan, who were introduced to Jesus because of something we said. Or maybe it was as simple as a passing smile. But these people will look into their past and be able to say, "I'm here because of you." Recently, you may have heard that Heartwise Ministries has begun spreading the gospel to the young, the old, the sick, and the healthy. We want to take this type of medical programming to the non-believer and the person who has closed themselves off to traditional forms of outreach. If you believe as we do and want to support Heartwise so that together we can count more names on the Tree of Life, please consider donating today at heartwiseministries.org. That's heartwiseministries.org.
1: In his book, The Ultimate Prescription, now available from Tyndale House Publishers, cardiologist Dr. James Markham writes, "In the world where it's tough to know who or what to believe, I found the answer. I discovered that the Bible provides guidelines on the prevention and treatment of disease. When applied, these principles change the chemistry, much like a pill or procedure, but without the side effects, and address the cause of the problem. 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The Creator is the real master physician, the one I want to listen to first." 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

0: Welcome back to the program. Our guest today is health counselor Dr. David Klein. He has written a book that is entitled Self-Healing Colitis and Crohn's, The Complete Holistic Guide to Healing the Gut and Staying Well. 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Dr. Klein is talking to us from Hawaii, which I would assume would be kind of a healing place to live anyway. Dr. Klein, let's go through the steps now. The number of years ago, you had all these gut problems. You decided you're going to go back to the way we were designed to eat. As you moved into it, what were some of the challenges you faced and what were some of the victories that came right away? And what kind of time frame are we talking about here?
1: You have to understand that first, in order to heal, we have to transform the way we think and the way we live, our habits. I finally had a wake-up call that I need to eat like I would in nature, which is a diet of fruits and vegetables. Just foraging for the food. In nature, we just forage for the foods which are growing on vines and on trees and succulent shoots growing out of the ground. And those were the most nutritious foods, and there's no junk in them. Mm-hmm. There's no toxic stuff, and there's no indigestible muscle meats, fibrous foods, processed foods, which were just putrefying, decomposing, rotting in my gut, and creating a lot of toxic poisons and making my body acidic so that it broke down and could not even heal itself on its own.
0: And you said within 3 days you began to notice the difference? In 3 days?
1: Right. I was essentially healed the night that I figured it out.
0: Wow.
1: And the next day I woke up, I threw away the remaining drugs I had in the cabinet. I tore the doctor's phone numbers out of the phone books that I was using. Some kind of wisdom was speaking to me from above that I just need to let go of eating the last remnants of toxic foods in my diet, the barbecue chicken meat and sandwiches and other processed cooked foods. And I just started a diet of fruits and veggies, mostly juices and smoothies the first day and melons. And this is much too drastic for most people, but something was just calling me to do it. And it worked out beautifully. And the second day, my achy, sore, inflamed, ulcerated gut started feeling soothed. My bowel movement slowed down. And on the third day, I started seeing bright, brilliant colors and feeling things again. I was like coming alive after being a zombie. I was getting the medications out of my body. My body was getting pure nutrition, nutrients into my cells like I had never seen. And I started coming to life, and my joy started bubbling up. I was just overflowing with joy. On the fourth day, I started eating some steamed sweet potatoes and squashes and other veggies for dinner after eating fruit all day. I was making juices like crazy in my juicer, and I had let myself out of this purgatory. I had set myself free. My bowel started working better. Instead of smelling like the toxic skunk, it smelled like fruit was in there. Mm. Every time I go to the toilet, the bathroom smelled like fruit. I went from this extremely toxic condition to doing a pretty rapid detox. I lost about 10 pounds in the first week or two. I got really thin, but my energy improved. It didn't get too drastic. The ulcerations in my colon probably totally healed up within 4 weeks.
0: Oh, wow.
1: Very few people have as rapid a healing as I do. These days, people have been doing a lot more antibiotics, and healing's a lot slower for more people because these antibiotics are very ruinous. So I got my strength back. I was very thin the first year or two, but I didn't mind because I got all the toxic waste out of my bowels, and my body was slowly but steadily rebuilding itself. So to answer your question, what it took for me to do this, the first thing is passion. You got to really want to live and be able to think flexibly to realize that, you know, what you're doing is not working. People have to make a decision to change their habits. I saw the light, and I embraced this full steam ahead. I just became a natural health nut, and I didn't cave in and eat bad foods ever again. I stuck with the fruit and veggie diet. Occasionally had nuts and seeds after I healed up when I can digest those heavier fatty foods. And I made this my lifestyle. And I rebuilt my body, and it took a good 3 or 4 years, Charles, to overcome all the severe demineralization, chronic fatigue, and become a high-energy, dynamic person. And after about 4 or 5 years, some people were saying I was the healthiest person they'd ever seen, and it just brought tears to my eyes, because only a few years earlier, I looked like I was ready for the graveyard.
0: We're talking with Dr. David Klein. He is a health counselor from Hawaii and author of the book Self-Healing, Colitis and Crohn's, The Complete Holistic Guide to Healing the Gut and Staying Well. You know, as I hear you talk, I think that what you're saying is probably more typical than we actually realize in this country. A lot of people are having the standard American diet. A lot of people are having colitis and Crohn's at one level or another. How about those people who are listening who already have it? They have colitis. They have Crohn's. They are there. They've had surgery. They are taking the medicines. Can what you're saying today help them along their journey back to healing?
1: Absolutely. They just have to be inquisitive. If they're listening to the show, they obviously are.
0: Yes.
1: And so I just invite everybody to go to my website, colitisandcrohnscenter.com, mm-hmm. colitisandcrohnscenter.com, and read what we have on the website. My gastroenterologist friend and I, Dr. Azar, we put together this wonderful new website this year. And order my book, because 99% of the information you need to know how to heal any digestive or gut disorder, from strictures to prolapses to colitis, Crohn's, irritable bowel syndrome, hemorrhoids, it's all in that book. It teaches how to eat the most nutritious, harmonizing diet for the gut and all the principles for self-healing. The body has all the self-healing power. It's not in products you're going to buy in a health food store. It's not in cleanses. It's not in bottles. It's not in pills. We need to learn how to eat correctly so that everything digests and we create a healthy environment inside of the gut, which is no longer acidic and really toxic and raunchy from decomposing animal foods and processed grains and so forth. And we have to get all the irritants out of our body, the alcohol, the caffeine, the condiments, the salt, which are all protoplasmic poisons, which they just poison our tissues and create this irritation. We eat in a way so that everything digests, our gut will heal up, and it'll start functioning normally, and life will just change 180 degrees, and life can be absolutely wonderful. I'm 56, and I feel like I'm in my 20s all the time because I'm taking good care of my body, and I'm not loading it down with toxic foods, which just create a huge burden, not only on my digestive organs, but also they just hamper our brain functions and affect our thinking.
0: Mm-hmm.
1: So when the body is no longer toxic, when we no longer have toxins cruising around in our bloodstream, we just get closer to our true self, and you could say closer to God.
0: Mm-hmm. Now, let me ask you in closing one final question here. Sometimes when people make the transition from unhealthy to healthy, they find that they are having withdrawal symptoms. They are actually wanting the foods that they gave up. Was that your case, too? Did you crave foods that you no longer wanted to eat?
1: Yes, the cravings come up because as we're detoxing, those substances, the flavors come out of our tissues.
0: Hmm.
1: And they get into our saliva, and they can trigger conscious or subconscious cravings, desires to eat those foods. So you start craving salt, you know, potato chips or whatever, or, you know, all kinds of terrible, destructive foods as the body's dumping these substances that were stored in the tissues out into the bloodstream so that the body could get rid of them, filter them through the liver and the kidneys and, right. and excrete them in the urine and the feces. So we need a health coach to guide us through this. We need understanding to get through the cravings phase. And that's what I'm here to support clients with. I counsel people, I guide people through a gentle detox, which is not drastic and radical. I don't want that for anybody. I don't recommend anybody just start doing fruits and veggie diet. You need to start by reading my book and understanding the physiology of self-healing. Implement a sensible, comfortable, safe transitional plan so that they can heal comfortably and totally, you know, revolutionize their life and be free of the causes of inflammatory bowel disease. That's my pleasure. I've been doing this professionally for 22 years.
0: Fantastic, fantastic. 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Also, his book is available there, Self-Healing Colitis and Crohn's, the complete holistic guide to healing the gut and staying well. 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Dr. Klein, thank you so much for being with us today. Always appreciate your words of wisdom, and you've given us many things to think about. Thank you, Doctor.
1: My pleasure, Charles. Thank you for doing such a wonderful show.
0: And listener, until next time, this is Charles Mills, along with Dr. David Klein, inviting you to remain heart-wise. Goodbye, everyone.

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0: was like, I think 16, 15, something like that. I was having some problems in my life I really didn't know how to deal with. The only thing I really knew was violence. So this night here, I was going to inflict violence on myself. I was really high and really depressed, so I took, you know, I had this 40 caliber. So I remember I put one in the chamber and I stuck it to the side of my head like this. And that gun had a hair trigger, you know, and I remember I was tapping it because a part of me said, no, I don't want to do this. But there was something very evil present there saying, do it. I just said to myself, I said, God, if you're real, show yourself to me. My mother took me to church when I was a little kid, and we used to sing Jesus Loves Me. And I remembered that song. It started playing in my mind. And I almost had like a vision of me as a little kid. You know, in Sabbath school, we used to bang those sticks together and sing Jesus Loves Me. And I heard that in my mind. So I said, wow. So I just kind of like put the gun down and I kind of fell on my bedside there. And I said, Lord, I just basically just prayed this crazy prayer. I says, you know, I told him everything that was wrong with me. And I remember one day I was driving around, I kind of felt lost. And I drove by this church and I seen Tom out there. Tom was just out there watering the flowers, you know.
1: So I caught a vision out of the side of my eye of this big husky guy with tattoos walking up and hey, saying hello. And I said, so I asked him if I could help him. He told me that he drives by the church on occasion, and every time he goes by, he's thinking that he should stop in.
0: After he showed me around the church, you know, I was like, okay, man, it's nice meeting you and this and that. So I jumped in my car and I started heading down the driveway. And the next thing you know, in like my peripheral vision, I see him coming around the corner. Like Jerry Rice running a football. No, not that fast, but, you know, he was taking off after me, and he says, hey, hold on.
1: Asked him if he would like to have some Bible studies, and he said, yeah.
0: He would come by the house. We'd start hiding the beer cans and trying to air out the weed smell. And there was a presence that came with Tom that was comforting. You know what I mean? Even though I wasn't taking the Bible studies as serious as I should have, looking back, there was just a presence about him being there in the house that was comforting. I told Tom, I said, Tom, you know you can't win everybody.
1: I looked at him and I knew. I said to him, Reuben, I never get anybody. I says, the Holy Spirit will do that. And I kind of in my heart knew that the Holy Spirit was going to work on Reuben.
0: So then Tom kind of left the picture for a while. And then I think one day at my mother's house, they were watching the final events of Bible prophecy. So I watched that. And I remember the scene where they had the hellfire and stuff. You know, they were outside the city and it showed the hellfire coming down and burning people and stuff. And I remember saying to myself, that's where I would be right there. After the hellfire scene, I saw the saints in the city, in the New Jerusalem, and Jesus recreating the earth. And I said, I want that to be me and my family. There was something about the way Doug preached and things that I felt that touched me, because he's kind of like myself, you know. He didn't grow up like that, you know. He done drugs and things, so I kind of found these common grounds that I had with him, and I liked how he just kind of like kept it real with his preaching. And then Pastor Rodley came to the church, and I got to know him very well, and we started doing some finishing studies. He wanted to make sure I understand what I was doing and things. And he baptized me, my wife, my brother.

0: No matter what you've done, where you come from, where you've been, no matter how bad of a sinner you think you are, the Lord Jesus loves you no matter what you've done.
1: Friends, it's because of God's blessing and your support, thousands of others, just like Reuben, have found Jesus and eternal life.

The boss rolls out incentive plans for all whose sales climb 8%. And so we dig into the numbers, the sales calls, the lonely hours when others sleep. The piano competition's crowning moment offers hours or days of shiny fame. And so we hide ourselves in practice rooms until Bach or Brahms is memorized, or nearly so. A vision of ourselves atop the podium, hoisting silver-plated trophies to the sky, will make us sweat and strain till muscles scream. Nothing comes without effort. And so we learn the wrong theology, believing in our core that heaven is a prize for those who pray or fast or do good works beyond the measure of their peers. Faster, higher, stronger, pushes out the grace that saves through faith. I am the way, the truth, and the life, Jesus said. No one can come to the Father except through me. By grace, you have been saved through faith. And this is not your own doing. It is the gift of God. All that's done will never earn what grace has won. So stay in grace.

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1: The Bible says in Exodus chapter 20, verse 3, and this is the first of the Ten Commandments, God says to us, "You shall have no other gods before me." We live in a world that is just filled with ideas, theories, philosophies, psychologies, ideologies, interpretations, speculations, and mesmerizing delusions. And yet, in the midst of all of this, God is talking to us. His first commandment that he wrote with his own finger on two tables of stone says, "You shall have no other gods before me." Listen to what James Madison, who was one of the founding fathers of the United States of America, had to say about the Ten Commandments. Quote, he said, "We have staked the whole future of American civilization not upon the power of government, but upon the capacity of each and all of us to govern ourselves, to control ourselves, and to sustain ourselves according to the Ten Commandments of God." Our world is just full of problems. We all have problems. And yet when God says, "You shall have no other gods before me," he's telling us that he's the answer. He's the solution. I heard about somebody who had a saying on their wall, and the plaque said, "Lord, I found the problem. It's me." And then the response was swift, and it said, "My child, I've got the answer, and it's me." And isn't that true? The first commandment says, "You shall have no other gods before me," and God wants to be first in your life and in my life. And if we'll do that, if we'll put God first, if we'll put Jesus first, if we'll accept him as our Savior, we will be eternally grateful. We'll live forever. We'll be blessed more than we can possibly imagine if we'll keep the first commandment, "You shall have no other gods before me."
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0: trees. With eyes of faith. The eyes of your understanding being enlightened, that ye may know what is the hope of his calling, and what the riches of the glory of his inheritance in the saints. Ephesians chapter 1 verse 18. The highest qualification of the mind will not, cannot supply the place of true simplicity, of genuine piety. The Bible may be studied as a branch of human science would be, but its beauty, the evidence of its power to save the soul that believes, is a lesson that is never thus learned. If the practice of the word is not brought into the life, then the sword of the Spirit has not wounded the natural heart. It has been shielded in poetic fancy. Sentimentalism has so wrapped it about that the heart has not sufficiently felt the keenness of its edge, piercing and cutting away the sinful shrines where self is worshipped. The eyes of the understanding must be enlightened, and the heart and mind brought into harmony with God, who is truth. He who beholds Jesus with the eye of faith sees no glory in himself, for the glory of the Redeemer is reflected into the mind and heart. The atonement of his blood is realized, and the taking away of sin stirs the heart with gratitude. Being justified by Christ, the receiver of truth is constrained to make an entire surrender to God and is admitted into the school of Christ that he may learn of him who is meek and lowly of heart. A knowledge of the love of God is shed abroad in his heart. He exclaims, "Oh, what love, what condescension!" Grasping the rich promises by faith, he becomes a partaker of the divine nature. His heart being emptied of self, the waters of life flow in, the glory of the Lord shines forth. Perpetually looking unto Jesus, the human is assimilated by the divine. The believer is changed into his likeness. The human character is changed into the divine. Christ looks upon his people in their purity and perfection as the reward of all his sufferings, his humiliation and his love, and the supplement of his glory. Christ, the great center from whom radiates all glory. Our High Calling, July 16th.
1: I encourage you to be ye doers of the word and not hearers only. Thank you for listening, and be sure to join us tomorrow for your daily devotional reading.

0: to you.
1: I went to academy, the academy at Auburn. I believed in God and stuff, but I don't know if anything actually became real in my life when I was younger. I heard the stories, you know, of Jonah and all the famous ones in the Bible there. I didn't deny that there was a God, but I just thought, I'm not good enough for God. You know, I've prayed and asked Him to be good before and straighten me out, but it just never happened. I got addicted to alcohol and pain pills. And I liked drinking, and it was fun at first. I had a surgery on my neck. They fused a couple vertebrae together. They gave me a big bottle of these Vicodin. And I noticed they just made me feel wonderful. So I started eating those

So I told my sisters, and maybe a week later, both my sisters and my brother, they packed me in the car. Anyway, they ended up taking me to a treatment facility. I was at treatment center for about a week, and on a Friday night, I opened up my suitcase, and there was a book in there my sister had put. It was called The Big Prayer Book. I don't know who wrote it or anything. And along with it, I found a note my mom had written me. It said, Brad, God's big enough to handle anything. You know, just ask him, he'll help you. So I did. I prayed to God and said, if you're real, show me. And I started reading the Bible. And in doing this, I get up to Isaiah 65, and it says, God chose you. You know, you weren't looking for God, but he chose you. And of all the drugs I've done, of all the exciting things I've done, I would have never thought that that could come from reading the Bible. And it's beyond anything that I've ever done. So, my name is Brad Agnew, and I've reclaimed my faith.

It's just a subtle shading of the truth, a slight deflection from the facts that tempts us to dishonesty, especially with ourselves. I'm not so bad, we say with evident relief when we remember tyrants, madmen, and the vicious from our history books. My sins are nothing in comparison to theirs. There are no obvious casualties from our mistakes, no line of grieving people who point to us as causing all their woe. And so we wrap our consciences with layers of white gauze, muffling what dissonance the spirit stirs within us. But God is moving in us for a reason. Do you not realize that God's kindness is meant to lead you to repentance? Those qualms we feel when we adjust the truth or tell a lie or leave the wrong impression are actually sweet signs of hope. God cares enough about the truth that He will stir us till we let Him realign our reasoning. You desire truth in the inward being. Therefore, teach me wisdom in my secret heart. In grace, God teaches us to speak the truth. To others, yes, but firstly, to ourselves. Discover joy as honesty increases. And stay in grace.

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1: I'm reading from Exodus chapter 20, verses 4 to 6. This is the second commandment of the Big Ten. God says, "You shall not make any graven image or any likeness of anything that is in heaven above or in the earth beneath or in the water under the earth. You shall not bow down to them nor serve them. For I, the Lord your God, am a jealous God, visiting the iniquity of the fathers upon the children to the third and fourth generation of them that hate me, and showing mercy to thousands of them that love me and keep my commandments." This is commandment number 2. If you analyze these verses, it basically says that we are to have no idols, no statues, nothing before God, that He is jealous. He wants a personal, deep, living relationship with each of us, and that we are to love Him and keep His commandments. Obviously, we shouldn't bow down to statues, but there are a lot of things, if we're not careful, that can become idols, such as money, cars, television, websites, cell phones, video games, and even ourselves. Just about anything can become an idol before God. God's Word says to us that He wants us to love Him and keep His commandments and put him first in our lives. God is calling us higher than the dirt and the miasma and the pollution of this world. He's calling us up into the pure light and the sunshine of heaven. And He says, "If you love me, keep my commandments." His voice to us today is no idols. He doesn't want any things, especially statues or cars or money or anything else, to be more important to us than a living relationship with Him. That's the second commandment, and you have just heard His voice today.
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when I don't have strength to try, and I've cried all I can cry. Hear my heart. Cause you know every fear and every doubt I cannot speak. You know all the ways I need you, and all the ways

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That's 92.1 FM, KWJD, live from Onalaska, Washington, because faith meets the airwaves here. And the music, oh yeah, it slaps.

Hey guys, thank you so much for watching. I hope you enjoyed my cover of I Can Only Imagine. I just wanted to thank the band Mercy Me and especially Bart for writing this song and sharing his incredible story. It's impacted me over the years as well as the lives of millions of people all over the world. The movie is out now, and it's an incredible story. Y'all

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1: Maranatha, the Lord is coming. A devotional by Ellen White. July 16th. Satan personates

0: Satan personates Christ. Take heed that ye be not deceived, for many shall come in my name, saying, I am Christ, and the time draweth near. Go ye not therefore after them. Luke chapter 21, verse 8. In this age, Antichrist will appear as the true Christ, and then the law of God will be fully made void in the nations of our world. Rebellion against God's holy law will be fully ripe. But the true leader of all this rebellion is Satan, clothed as an angel of light. Men will be deceived and will exalt him to the place of God and deify him. But omnipotence will interpose, and to the apostate churches that unite in the exaltation of Satan, the sentence will go forth. Therefore shall her plagues come in one day, death and mourning and famine, and she shall be utterly burned with fire, for strong is the Lord God who judgeth her. Disguised as an angel of light, Satan will walk the earth as a wonder worker. In beautiful language, he will present lofty sentiments. Good words will be spoken by him and good deeds performed. Christ will be personified. But on one point, there will be a marked distinction. Satan will turn the people from the law of God. He will declare that the Sabbath has been changed from the seventh to the first day of the week. And as Lord of the first day of the week, he will present this spurious Sabbath as a test of loyalty to him. It is impossible to give any idea of the experience of the people of God who shall be alive upon earth when celestial glory and a repetition of the persecutions of the past are blended. They will walk in the light proceeding from the throne of God. By means of the angels, there will be constant communication between heaven and earth. And Satan, surrounded by evil angels and claiming to be God, will work miracles of all kinds to deceive, if possible, the very elect. God's people will not find their safety in working miracles, for Satan will counterfeit the miracles that will be wrought. God's tried and tested people will find their power in the signs spoken of in Exodus chapter 31, verses 12 through 18. They are to take their stand on the living word. It is written, this is the only foundation upon which they can stand securely. Maranatha, the Lord is coming.
1: I encourage you to be ye doers of the word and not hearers only. Thank you for listening, and be sure to join us tomorrow for your daily devotional reading.

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1: The September 11th attacks had a profound impact on my life. But actually, the story starts a month before the attacks, when a very good friend of mine named Marina came to visit me in New York. She was living out here in California, but she came to visit, and we began a relationship at that time. So when the attacks happened a month later, she was really there for me, and she got me through it. I was living about 1,000 feet from the World Trade Center at the time in a school housing, and I felt more than I saw the towers have the impact with the planes, and when they fell down, I had never been in an earthquake at that point in my life, but it remains to this day the two biggest earthquakes I've been in, even after many years here in California. It was really terrifying. But after that time, I lived through it again every night when I slept, and sometimes when I didn't sleep. I slept very little over about the next year after that. And I made a lot of bad choices just because I was so badly scarred by it. And I was seeing a psychiatrist, and he put me on some drugs, and it didn't really help, but he didn't have anything else to offer me. And I graduated that May, and I got an overnight job, not really doing what I studied for, but I was just such a mess. And so at the end of 2002, I made a decision that I needed to change my environment. I packed whatever I could in a suitcase, and I hopped on a plane, and I moved out here to California. I still wasn't part of a church at that time, and I didn't join a church right away. It was several years before spirituality re-entered my life in any way. I was flat broke. I spent a few years spending more money than I had, and so in a desperate attempt to correct that situation, I answered an ad in the newspaper to open an insurance agency, of all things. And I went to the office of the insurance company in question, and I met with the district manager. He answered all of my questions and allayed all my fears, and so I decided to do it. And I worked with him for about 1 year. And he eventually asked me to join him in a Bible study at his home that he was starting. So I said yes, and so he and I studied together for about 14 months, and it completely changed my life. I didn't realize it at the time, but the studies that I was doing with Hugh were the Amazing Facts study guides. The most amazing thing about it to me was that the Bible contained things that were so radically different than I had ever been taught. I felt such a burden inside me after even just 2 or 3 weeks of studying. I felt a burden to share it with other people because it was so radical and it was so different. And it brought me such, I don't know, joy, I guess, to know these things. I almost felt like I'd stumbled upon a secret, and I wanted to share it with as many people as I could. Coming here to AFCO is a life-changing experience. I haven't regretted coming here for a moment. We met a homeless man when we were handing out books in downtown Sacramento one Sabbath afternoon, and he was very interested in the literature, and when we told him about the meetings that were coming up, he was very interested in those as well. So we have befriended him, we've studied with him, and we've brought him to these meetings, and we've seen such an amazing change in his life in such a short period of time as he has learned directly from the Bible.

Bible all these amazing truths of God, and he's agreed to be baptized. Amazing Facts played an integral part of my spiritual walk and my conversion experience. It would not have been even close to the same without them. They reach people in every walk of life through their webcasts, their videos, their publications, the AFCO program. They're so multifaceted that they really take the gospel mission very seriously. Amazing Facts is this beacon of light into a dark world to bring people out of the darkness and into

safe. Perhaps you mean a metal-banded box, a vault, a walk-in high-tech cave where wealth is stored. Perhaps you mean a spot on Earth where threats are temporarily gone, where you can stretch out on the grass fearing neither man nor beast. Perhaps you mean a chosen friend, a spouse, a person who will hear your deepest hurts and never leave you by yourself. You surely mean the covenanted God who is far bigger than our brokenness, our sin, who gathers up and fathers out to all who choose his open arms. He has removed our sins as far from us as the east is from the west. The Lord is like a father to his children, tender and compassionate to those who fear him. For all his untamed love and unchecked power, our God is deeply and forever safe. He never changes or casts a shifting shadow. Come home to safe and stay in grace.

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1: I'm reading from Exodus chapter 20, verse 7. This is the third commandment of the ten. You shall not take the name of the Lord your God in vain, for the Lord will not hold him guiltless who takes his name in vain. This is number three of the big ten that God wrote with his own finger on solid stone. To take the name of God in vain basically means to use his name, to speak his name irreverently, carelessly, or as a swear word. It also means to call ourselves followers of God and yet to really live like the devil. These are all ways of breaking the third commandment. One time I was down at a river for a quiet afternoon and I saw this little girl. She was about 4 or 5 and she was frolicking in the shallow water, and she stubbed her toe and then she just shouted out, "Ouch, oh God, I hurt myself." And she wasn't thinking about God. And I thought about that. I looked at her and I thought, you know, why don't people say, oh Muhammad or oh Buddha or oh Confucius? Why do they use the name of God? And I concluded that the reason is because human hearts naturally are inclined, sinful human hearts, to break God's law. And the Lord says he will not hold us guiltless if we take his name in vain. But the good news is that 2,000 years ago, God became a human and he paid the price. He died on a cruel cross for you and for me so that he could take our guilt and our sin and then forgive us and give us a brand new life, a new start. So we could use his name reverently and respectfully, and also live the genuine life and not act like the devil. The third commandment says in God's book, God's law, you shall not take the name of the Lord your God in vain. You have just heard his voice today.
0: If you enjoyed this short devotional with Steve Wolbert, you can hear more messages online at His Voice Today.

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I'm John Bradshaw, and this is It Is Written. Thanks for joining me today. This is Gettysburg, Pennsylvania, the site of the Battle of Gettysburg, the most famous battle of the American Civil War. Today, the old battlefields of Gettysburg look a whole lot like they did a century and a half ago. A lot of effort has been taken to keeping the Gettysburg battlefields in condition as original as possible. The American Civil War lasted 4 years, from 1861 to 1865. Thousands of people perished during the American Civil War. 700,000 is the number that is often quoted today, and several thousand individuals died here at Gettysburg. Today, we refer to the war as the American Civil War, but down through time, it's been called a number of different things. It was called the War Between the States. The South referred to it as the War of Secession. Immediately after the war, the North called it the War of Rebellion. There's a lot of controversy over what actually brought about the start of the American Civil War, but the facts are these. 11 Southern states declared their secession from the United States and began to call themselves the Confederated States of America, or the Confederacy. The remaining 25 states remained loyal to the United States government, and they became known as the Union. After this split, really, fighting was simply inevitable. One fact most people will agree on is that slavery was a central issue in the Civil War. The controversy became so intense, so hot, that it brought about the end of some political parties, including the Whigs and the Know-Nothing Party. And it caused the Democratic Party to be split in two between the North and the South. But the violence wasn't contained only to the battlefield. In fact, on the floor of the U.S. Senate, a South Carolina congressman by the name of Preston Brooks violently assaulted a Republican politician by the name of Charles Sumner. He beat him so badly that he beat him almost to death. The reason for this violent assault is that Sumner insulted Southern slave owners and one of Brooks' own relatives by referring to them as pimps for slavery. At the start of the Civil War, there were 9 million people living in the American South. 4 million of them were slaves, almost 50% of the population. Slavery was a dark episode in the history of the United States. Slavery has existed for thousands of years. The Bible not only mentions slavery, but it provides guidelines as to how slaves should be treated. And if a man smite his servant, slave, or his maid with a rod, and he die under his hand, he shall be surely punished. And if he smite out his manservant's tooth or his maidservant's tooth, he shall let him go free for his tooth's sake. That's Exodus 21, verses 26 and 27. Now, let's not be confused by this and think that because the Bible says that, that God somehow approves of slavery. God certainly does not. In fact, it says this in Acts chapter 17, verses 24 to 26. God that made the world and all things therein, seeing that he is Lord of heaven and earth, dwelleth not in temples made with hands, neither is worshipped with men's hands as though he needed anything, seeing he giveth life to all, and breath, and all things, and hath made of one blood all nations of men for to dwell on all the face of the earth, and hath determined the times before appointed and the bounds of their habitation. In fact, it was Jesus who said in Luke 27 through 31, love your enemies, do good to them which hate you, bless them that curse you, and pray for them which despitefully use you. And unto him that smiteth thee on the one cheek, offer also the other. And him that taketh away thy cloak, forbid not to take your coat also. Give to every man that asketh of thee, and of him that taketh away thy goods, ask them not again. And as ye would that men should do to you, do ye also to them likewise. Unfortunately, many people during the Civil War didn't see it that way. What's tragic is that religious slaveholders, professed Christians, used the slavery guidelines found in the book of Exodus to say that God actually supported slavery. President Abraham Lincoln saw this for what it really was. In a letter that he wrote to Reverend Dr. Dole, dated May the 30th, 1864, he said this, those professedly holy men of the South
met in the semblance of prayer and devotion, and in the name of him who said, as you would all men should do unto you, do ye even so unto them, appealed to the Christian world to aid them in doing to a whole race of men as they would have no man do unto themselves. To my thinking, they contemned and insulted God and his church far more than did Satan when he tempted the Savior with the kingdoms of the earth. We can thank God that slavery has been abolished. Mauritania was the last country in the world to abolish slavery. It did so in 1981. However, because sin is what sin is, slavery still exists. They say that because of human trafficking, there are more slaves in the world now than at any other time in human history. I'm here in Gettysburg in a store, a shop, that houses many Civil War artifacts, including implements that we used in slavery. These two items here that you see are collars worn around the necks of slaves. They are genuine and they were used. The protruding spikes are there to discourage slaves from trying to escape. If they tried to escape, the spikes would get caught in underbrush or growth or branches or so on, and would lead to the slaves being recaptured, which of course would not be pretty. The Lord looked down from heaven upon the children of men to see if there were any that did understand and seek God. They are all gone aside. They are altogether become filthy. There is none that doeth good. No, not one.

We hear it all the time. God is all powerful. God is love. Yet in the back of our minds, there lurks a question. If God is so powerful and so loving, why is there so much suffering? If there's a devil behind all of this, where did he come from? Now, these are valid questions, and the Bible addresses them all. 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

0: It's time for today's Bible question. A friend of mine says we need to keep the Ten Commandments in order to go to heaven. But my preacher says that the law was nailed to the cross, and because of Jesus, we no longer need to keep the law. He said something about the law being an old covenant, and now since the cross, all we need is grace. Now, wouldn't that be a funny thing? Jesus telling people that it's okay to disobey him now. Can you imagine that? Jesus saying it's okay to commit adultery, it's okay to steal, it's okay to kill, because we're under a new covenant. If grace is a ticket for people to live spiritually irresponsible lives, then grace is something we could do without. Let's be clear. Salvation is given by grace through faith. It's free. It's a gift. We cannot earn it by our obedience or anything else. The gift of salvation is not conferred based upon our performance. But let's balance that. Look on the other side of the coin. What about once a person has come to Jesus and has received salvation? How should they live then? Jesus said this in John 14:15, "If you love me, keep my commandments." Saved people will obey God, which isn't to say they'll never make mistakes, but their life is one characterized by obedience and growing in obedience. Love for God brings obedience into a person's life. Revelation 14:12 describes the saved when it says, "Here are they that keep the commandments of God and the faith of Jesus." It isn't that their commandment keeping earned them salvation, but because Jesus had come into their lives became lives of obedience, lives of honoring God. When you love someone, you want to please that someone, and it pleases God that we obey him, that we keep his commandments. Look in the Bible. It does not teach us that grace means we're free to run off and sin. It's because of grace that we don't want to do that, because we know it hurts God. If you have a question that you would like answered, go to our website, itiswritten.com, and click on the Questions tab. Submit your question, and in a future program, we might be able to answer your Bible question. You can't really have the discussion about slavery in the United States of America without mentioning the name Frederick Douglass. Frederick Douglass was born a slave in Talbot County, Maryland in 1818. Now, because slave mothers weren't allowed to raise their own children, he never did know the exact date of his birthday. When he was about 12 years old, his owner's wife began to teach him the alphabet, despite the fact that it was illegal to teach slaves how to read. Frederick Douglass would describe her as a kind woman. He said that she treated him the way one human being ought to treat another. Now, when the slave master found out what was going on, he strongly disapproved. He said this must not happen. Frederick must not learn how to read, because should a slave learn to read, why then a slave would want to learn to write. And should a slave learn how to write, then a slave would be wanting his own freedom. Later, Douglass described these words as the first decidedly anti-slavery lecture that he would ever hear. In spite of his owner's discouragement, Frederick Douglass did learn to read. He learned from white children living in his neighborhood and by looking at the written materials owned by the men with whom he worked. And then Douglass escaped. He fled to New York and he became an advocate for the abolitionist movement. And once a free man, Frederick Douglass had some very interesting things to say about slavery. "From my earliest recollection, I date the entertainment of a deep conviction that slavery would not always be able to hold me within its foul embrace. And in the darkest hours of my career in slavery, this living word of faith and spirit of hope departed not from me, but remained like ministering angels to cheer me through the gloom." It was as though Frederick Douglass, even though he'd been raised to believe that he was nothing more than cattle, always suspected that slavery was wrong. There was something, it seems, in the back of his mind that always told him that that was the case. Now, do you think Douglass's case was unique, or did the other slaves feel the same way? Of course they did. They had the reminders around them all of the time as to what their true condition really was. They were owned by somebody else. They often had irons weighing them down. They often felt whips cutting into their backs, and they heard the cruel words of their masters. they recognized that they were slaves because those reminders were around them all of the time. Their lives told them what they really were. But you might be surprised to know that there are many people today who don't realize that they are in bondage. In fact, you might be one of them. Find out more in just a moment.
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0: Back in 1988, presidential candidate George H.W. Bush addressed a large audience at his party's national convention, and he said, "Read my lips, no new taxes." That was a promise, and he meant it. But promises can be hard to keep, and even politicians find that on occasions their promises can be harder to keep than they thought when they made them. Later, President Bush wanted to reduce the budget deficit, and so some taxes were raised. And the one term President Bush wasn't re-elected. The broken promise, many say, was a key factor in his defeat. Many people make promises to God and find they can't keep them. "I'll do better. I won't do that again. I'll never commit that sin ever again." All promises that sound good, but are actually doomed to fail. In Philippians 3:9, Paul wrote, "And be found in him, not having my own righteousness, which is from the law, but that which is through faith in Christ, the righteousness which is from God by faith." Our righteousness doesn't come from us trying to do better. Paul knew the righteousness he needed was Christ's righteousness, the only righteousness that can open the gates of heaven to us. And Paul makes clear that the only way he could get that righteousness was through faith and not by trying harder. I'm not saying there's no effort involved in being a Christian, because there certainly is. But the greatest effort we can make in our Christian experience is the effort to surrender to God and allow him to make our heart his own. If we can learn to yield to God, to surrender, he'll give us his righteousness, the only kind of righteousness that will do us any good. You can make promises to God, but it's better to believe God's promises to you. I'm John Bradshaw for It Is Written. 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Frederick Douglass said that the pathway from slavery to freedom is knowledge. And he was absolutely right. You know, there are so many people in this world.

So my next friend that I met, she was a cheerleader, and she was the life of the party. She knew everybody, and I thought that would be a perfect match for me because then I can, you know, get to know everybody, and she was fun to hang around with. I got into all the things that my friend was into. She was an avid drinker, and by the time I was 16, I was drinking quite a bit. And pretty soon someone asked me if I wanted to have some cocaine, and I was invited to this party, and the cocaine was just running rampant. One thing led to another, that pretty soon I started to sell cocaine, and I thought, you know, I can quit anytime I want, that this really doesn't have a hold on me. I'm just doing this for fun. And I was deceived. I had a friend. She was in the same thing I was into. She was into manufacturing as well. And one day, she, a train had went by, and somehow she thought she didn't see the other train coming. And her body was just scattered. It was thrown from the car. Her head was decapitated from her. And that right there just devastated me. I started thinking, is this all that life has to offer? And my parents, in the meantime, had been praying for me that I would come back to the Lord. And they actually had invited me to a prophecy seminar. The evangelist, he made a call. It's like I knew that the Holy Spirit was convicting me, but yet it wasn't even like it was me. I was picked up and taken down to the front. And I was just hysterically bawling. And you can be raised in the church and do all kinds of things. And the devil will make you think that God won't accept you back. But God is merciful. He is loving, and it doesn't matter what you've done. He just wants you to come back home. My name is Jeanne Cherie Davis, and I reclaimed my faith.

I'm sorry for the tears, he says with obvious embarrassment. It's just that I miss her so much. He shields his eyes like the toddler he was 60 years ago, perhaps again imagining he can't be seen behind his hands. We have it as a social rule that anything so personal as tears must stay discreetly out of sight. Others feel uncomfortable, we think, imagining that even those who know us well expect us to be dry-eyed in the face of loss. But tears and all that causes them are proof of life, of being fully human, blessed, yes, blessed, with deep capacity to care, to feel, to love, to cherish. Our losses are no less a part of us than all our victories. Those who truly love us never struggle when we weep. The shortest verse in all the Bible, Jesus wept, gives us the longest view of who he is. This high priest of ours understands our weaknesses, for he faced all of the same testings we do. The prophet called him a man of sorrows and acquainted with our grief. He doesn't only preach from mountaintops, he sits with those who grieve, holds those who weep, heals those who hurt. Grace is for all moments. Good and bad, happy and sad, celebrating or grieving. I am with you always, Jesus says, even to the end of the world. Accept the company of one who never was afraid of tears, and stay in grace.

0: to another His Voice Today with Steve Wolberg.
1: I'm reading from Exodus chapter 20, verses 8 through 11. This is the forgotten fourth commandment. Remember, God says. If you look at all the Ten Commandments, only one says remember. Remember the Sabbath day to keep it holy. 6 days you shall labor and do all your work, but the seventh day is the Sabbath. If you study this from the Bible, the seventh day really starts sundown Friday night to sundown Saturday night. That's the biblical seventh day. And it says it is the Sabbath of the Lord. It's not the Sabbath of the Jews. It's God's Sabbath, of the Lord your God. In it you shall not do any work on that day. Verse 11 says, for in 6 days the Lord made. Who is the Lord that made? If you compare this verse with John chapter 1, verse 10, the Bible is very clear, the New Testament is clear, that it was Jesus Christ who made this world in the beginning. And that reveals to us that the Sabbath really is Jesus Christ's day. He made the heaven and the earth, the sea, and all that in them is, and he rested on the seventh day. Wherefore the Lord blessed the Sabbath day and hallowed it, that special day. I travel a lot. If my kids say to me, Daddy, don't forget to bring us a surprise, it's important to them. If my wife sends me to the store and says, honey, don't forget the bread, that's important to her. If I forget our anniversary, of course, I'm in big trouble. When someone says, remember, don't forget, it means something to them. And when God says here in the fourth commandment of the ten, remember the Sabbath day to keep it holy, he means what he says because it's important to him. And if we do it, we'll be blessed as well. You have just heard His Voice Today.
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And the music, oh yeah.